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4: 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The Late Show with David Letterman ran on CBS from 1993 until he retired in 2015. And after that, in the same Broadway space now known as the Ed Sullivan Theater, it became The Late Show with Stephen Colbert. Tonight, after 11 years at the helm, the show's second host steps down, but not of his own volition. And the franchise itself is ending, too. Those are decisions made by CBS and its corporate owner, Paramount. But our TV critic, David Bianculli, says Colbert is very much going out on his own terms.
5: Stephen Colbert has approached the last weeks of his show with what seems to be a mixture of defiance and celebration. He's defiant in that he's doing pretty much whatever he wants to. When he hosted David Letterman, the man who launched The Late Show, and who himself was famous for gleefully throwing watermelons and other projectiles from the roof of the Ed Sullivan Theater, Colbert joined Letterman on the rooftop. The two of them threw things, including Colbert's desk and guest chairs, off the roof. And then Colbert gave Letterman the last word. Letterman quoted the familiar send-off of one of CBS's respected news icons, Edward R. Murrow, but Letterman's last word added an expletive.
6: Well, Dave.
7: Yes, sir.
6: Hey, thanks so much for creating The Late Show 33 years ago. It's been a pleasure having you back. You destroy some stuff.
7: The pleasure is all mine. I enjoyed destroying stuff. It's great, great fun. Thank you for everything you've done for our country.
6: Feelings mutual, Dave. Thank you. Anything you'd like to say to the audience before we go?
7: Well, not necessarily to the audience, but to the folks at CBS, in the words of the great Ed Murrow, good night and good luck,
5: It was a show of support, and a sentiment, and a phrase that caught on. Days later, on HBO's Last Week Tonight with John Oliver, Oliver used Letterman's phrase as the sign-off for his own show, after giving Colbert a quick plug. Oliver also showed up on Colbert's Late Show in solidarity, along with fellow late-night hosts Jimmy Kimmel, Jimmy Fallon, and Seth Meyers. The defiance was on display there, too, as Colbert asked his guests about late-night TV in general. Jimmy Kimmel, a survivor of his own politically electrified corporate battles, gave the best reply. Seth Meyers, seated next to Kimmel with an iPad, provided comic sound effects.
6: Late night is in a bit of a weird spot right now, spoiler alert, and people questioning its future. I've been asked this question more like three times over the last 10 months in various interviews. Like, they go like, make a case for late night. I'm like, what do you mean? And I go like, make a case for it. Like, why should it continue to exist? I'm like, people like it. I enjoy doing it.
8: Why aren't you people canceling Paramount Plus? Because you didn't have it in the first place?
5: Stephen Colbert also showed defiance in planning his final shows. One program, presenting sketches and ideas that didn't make the air, pretty much was an inside joke aimed at his staffers, who were the only ones seated in that night's audience. It wasn't that entertaining to watch, but I suspect that may have been the point. Colbert made that show with and for the co-workers he loved so much, because he could. And on other shows, Colbert's musical guests and song selections were statements too. He got Bernadette Peters and other Broadway musical stars to sing Putting It Together from Stephen Sondheim.

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2: The Department of Justice creates a $1.8 billion fund to compensate Trump allies. 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
6: I'm Greg Allen, NPR's correspondent in Miami. NPR is news as it happens. An earthquake in Japan, the explosion of an oil rig in the Gulf of Mexico, a political standoff in Madison. NPR is there with reporters based in Kabul and Cairo, Tucson, Chicago, and Seattle. NPR brings you news the way you expect it. 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
8: Live from NPR News in Washington, I'm Ryland Barton. Congress is leaving town for a week-long recess. That means lawmakers will miss President Trump's June 1st deadline to fund immigration enforcement for the next 3 years. It comes after Trump created a nearly $1.8 billion fund that may grant money to January 6th Capitol rioters. Former Republican Senate leader Mitch McConnell called the move, quote, utterly stupid, morally wrong. As NPR's Eric McDaniel reports, negotiations fell apart.
9: The fund out of the Department of Justice, nearly $2 billion meant to pay folks who've been victimized by the government. Acting Attorney General Todd Blanche told Congress that might include people who attacked lawmakers and police on January 6, 2021, as President Trump tried to remain in power despite losing the 2020 presidential election. As you might imagine, that upset some folks, which when both chambers have nearly the smallest majorities you could have is a problem.
8: NPR's Eric McDaniel reporting. The next person who scans your luggage at the airport might not be a federal worker. The Trump administration wants private companies to play a bigger role in airport security than they have in decades. NPR's Bill Chappell reports.
10: The Transportation Security Administration, or TSA, says it plans to announce the first 2 to 3 airports in its new Gold Plus program later this year. The voluntary program expands on a system that currently lets around 20 airports use private contractors rather than federal officers. They include San Francisco and Kansas City. TSA would maintain oversight at airports that join the Gold Plus program, but private companies would gain more control over the equipment. TSA wants to move toward a future where AI improves screening imagery and gives travelers accurate wait times for checkpoints. But a union representing federal workers says privatizing security would take thousands of jobs away from officers who've been keeping air passengers safe. Bill Chappell, NPR News.
8: California Democratic Governor Gavin Newsom has signed an executive order to help protect workers from AI. NPR's John Ruich has more.
11: The forecasts can be dire when it comes to the effect of AI on jobs, and it's something a lot of people are worried about, according to polls. Newsom's executive order directs the state to dig into the issue. Within a half a year, for instance, the Labor and Workforce Department must submit a review of policies and practices that provide workers with a safety net. It also has to come up with a plan for expanding enrollment in employment insurance and make recommendations for how to boost worker training. Newsom directed part of the government to team up with the University of California and Stanford to develop ways to help AI advance the public good and address problems facing society. Newsom says California has led the way on innovation, and now it needs to reimagine work, governance, and how people prepare for the future. John Ruich, NPR News.
8: Stephen Colbert's long run on The Late Show ends tonight. CBS announced last summer that Colbert's show would end, citing economic reasons after 11 seasons. Some, including Colbert, suspect political pressure played a role in the decision. Colbert leaves as the ratings leader in late-night TV. You're listening to NPR News from Washington.
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13: 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In Wink, a seemingly ordinary marriage spirals into delicious chaos after one very bad decision involving the family cat. Wink is wickedly funny, wildly inventive, and thrillingly thought-provoking. 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

0: Depuis le ça arrivé, connaissez Radio L'École qui entre la caillou. 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

And I'm sure you recognize Emily. And that was done by Paul Salamoni. Paul Salamoni Quartet. Emily. To start this hour of jazz, I'm Tony Mowat. Thank you for joining me, jazz lovers. Alan Broadbent and his trio up next.

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In a Sentimental Mood. That was Doug McDonald. Before that, Alan Broadbent and his trio. Ballad Impromptu from the album Personal Standards. Marvelous piano player. Alan Broadbent in much demand. I'm Tony Moad. Here's one by the Dizzy Gillespie Alumni All-Star Big Band, recorded at MCG Jazz in Pittsburgh. John Fatt is directing it at this time. And this is their version of Stablemates. And you'll hear John Fattis on trumpet.

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1: I'm Maria Hinojosa. 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

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It's great to have you along. Please stay with us for more, coming up right after these messages.

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0: When great jazz music fills the air, you know you're tuned to 91.3 WLRM and 91.5 WKWM in the Keys, your home for jazz 7 nights a week. 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
1: The Department of Justice creates a $1.8 billion fund to compensate Trump allies. On the next Friday news roundup, can the president use taxpayer dollars to pay his supporters, including January 6th rioters? 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

City, wanna go to, no you can't make it with me, going to Kansas City, sorry that I can't take you. 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

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Please stay tuned.

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4: 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We invite you to stay tuned for another hour of weeknight jazz here on South Florida's home for jazz, seven nights a week. 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
1: Stephen Colbert hosts The Late Show one last time. Fellow late night hosts The Jimmys, Kimmel and Fallon, will air reruns to give Colbert the spotlight. 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
0: 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It's another great evening of jazz here on 91.3 WLRN, where great jazz comes your way 7 nights a week. 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
4: All sorts of reactions are triggered.
5: The World Health Organization has declared it a public health emergency of international concern, but said it was not at pandemic level.
6: Also, the US Secretary of State Marco Rubio says Cuba poses a national security threat to the US, and the likelihood of a peaceful agreement is not high. We'll get a report from Cuba.

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1: Good morning. You have officially made it to the end of the week. I'm Natu Twe. Thanks for tuning in for today's morning edition here on South Florida's only NPR news source, 91.3 WLRN. 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
0: On the next Fresh Air, at the end of The Late Show with Stephen Colbert's Long Run, we feature our interview with Colbert, recorded soon after the show started. Also, we listen back to an interview with former Congressman Barney Frank, the first gay member of the House to come out. He died Tuesday at the age of 86. 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
9: I'm Layla Faldin.
10: And I'm A. Martinez. Jack Antonoff is a busy guy. He's a songwriter, a singer, and producer who's worked with artists such as Taylor Swift and Bruce Springsteen. Antonoff helped produce the hit Luther by Kendrick Lamar and SZA, which in February won the Grammy for Record of the Year.
11: If this world were mine.
12: Hey, Roman numeral 7, baby, drop it like it's hot.
10: When he's not collaborating with other artists, Antonoff is writing and producing for his band Bleachers. Their new album is called Everyone for 10 Minutes.
13: The overall feeling of this album is the wild tension of wanting to kick the door into the next phase of life, because we are all right there. And it's very rare that I write from a perspective of like an everyone-ness. Mm-hmm. Obviously, the album is about my personal life, but when I was writing it, I was like, we've never disagreed more. We've never been more torn apart. We've never been more polarized in so many ways. And yet there's one core thing that everyone agrees on, which is this version of modernity is trash. No one's having a good time. I wish to honor the people coming to my shows and listening to my music. I want to be in a deep conversation with them.
14: Last summer night, LLS. Finish up a track and send a text. Party on the roof, everybody get dressed.
13: I think there is this connection between us right now through the division of a lot of people saying, like, not this.
15: Yeah, not this. Something else. Maybe they don't know what, but not this.
13: Well, I actually think we do know what, which is why we're not reverting, but reinvesting in certain things. You know, I mean, why does everyone want to be back at the movie theater? Why does everyone want to go to concerts? Why does everyone want to be together? Maybe some people whose intention was to just make a profit pushed this thing into a really gross place that no one wanted. I think about this with music all the time. Like, I've never walked into the studio and been like, how do I optimize this? And no artist does.
15: Now, you mentioned going to concerts, that people are wanting to go to concerts now. You got a song on this album called The Van, where you reminisce about early life on the road. Let's hear a little bit of The Van.

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1: 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We're live and local with South Florida's NPR News source. I'm Natu Twe. The send-off for The Late Show with Stephen Colbert was filled with celebrity cameos, an appearance from a Beatle, and moving musical tributes. More on that in 15 minutes.
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5: Live from NPR News in Washington, I'm Windsor Johnston. Secretary of State Marco Rubio says negotiations with Iran are moving slowly. Ahead of a meeting of NATO foreign ministers in Sweden, Rubio said the U.S. still has serious concerns about Tehran's uranium enrichment program and its actions in the Strait of Hormuz.
6: We're going to have to address the issue of enrichment. We're going to have to address the issue of the highly enriched uranium. And then added to this, of course, is the issue of the straits. Iran is trying to create a tolling system in an international waterway. There is not a country in the world that should accept that.
5: Rubio will next travel to India for meetings on energy security and defense cooperation. An Israeli airstrike in Lebanon that killed 13 people is one of the most lethal attacks on civilians in 3 years of war. NPR's Jana Raff reports from the funeral service.
7: We're at the cemetery where they've just buried six of the 14 who were killed in the Israeli airstrike on the village on Tuesday. There were three generations of one family, including a one-and-one-half-year-old baby. Israel says it was targeting what it calls a Hezbollah terrorist. The people here say despite the danger, they didn't leave because this is their land. And among those we spoke with, they said the killings make them even more convinced that they will stay. Jane Araf, NPR News, in Deir Qanoun al-Nahar, Lebanon.
5: This is NPR News. Judges in Tennessee will soon decide whether the state's new congressional map will stay in effect for the midterm elections. The court heard arguments Thursday in the first of four legal challenges to the new map. Mariana Bacayal of member station WPLN reports.
8: Tennessee became the first state to redistrict after the U.S. Supreme Court ruled that lawmakers don't need to consider race when drawing new maps. But it's still top of mind for NAACP attorney Anthony Ashton after the new map divided Memphis.
9: And that was done, as far as we can tell, solely for purposes of making sure that the people of Memphis no longer can elect candidates of their choice.
8: The NAACP is asking the court to block the maps, arguing that it's too close to the election. But the state argues it's too late to change them back, with all counties except Nashville's on track to implement the new map. For NPR News, I'm Mariana Bacayao in Nashville.
5: The British government is rolling out cheaper chocolate, lower supermarket prices, and discounted family attractions as it tries to ease financial pressure from the war in Iran. Import taxes on chocolate, cookies, and roughly 100 other grocery items will be reduced. The government is also offering free bus travel for children in August and lowering taxes on tickets to family attractions and theme parks. UK inflation dipped to 2.8% in April, but officials expect it to climb again. This is NPR.
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0: From the WLRN Newsroom, I'm Christine DiMatte. When the World Cup arrives in Miami next month, South Florida's stormy hurricane season will just be getting underway alongside a newly designated event, the heat season. So what does that mean for soccer fans crowded into a stadium or packed events around South Florida? WLRN environment editor Jenny Stiletovich takes a look at what to expect when soccer fans and heat come to town.
1: For this heat season, the Miami office of the National Weather Service is adding a whole new target for forecasts. The World Cup.
2: We're going to be deployed to the Miami-Dade County Emergency Operations Center.
1: Robert Moeda is the chief meteorologist for the National Weather Service's Miami office.
2: We're going to have meteorologists deployed to the City of Miami's command post at Bayfront Park, where they're having a fan fest almost on a daily basis for June and parts of July. And we're also going to be at the stadium on game days.
1: Moeda says to keep up with the additional workload, the Weather Service will be sending reinforcements from around the country. Going out into the field is a little unusual for meteorologists, but not unheard of for big events like the Super Bowl. What makes the World Cup different is the scale and timing, in the dead of summer, not winter, and for seven matches, not one big game.
2: The heat season is here, the summer is approaching, and we need to really stay safe out there and take those precautionary measures against the heat.
1: Here in South Florida, we're used to steamy weather, but a few years ago, scientists and weather forecasters realized conditions were getting worse thanks to climate change.
3: Scorching heat, and tonight, changes are coming to Miami-Dade's extreme heat action plan.
4: Heat index topped 110 degrees today, putting South Florida under its first ever excessive heat.
5: Time now for our favorite part of the day. We get to ask the question, how hot is it?
1: More intense rainfalls coupled with just a fraction of temperature increases means the feels like temperature is rising. So a few years ago, Miami-Dade County started a heat season, and the National Weather Service lowered the threshold for issuing warnings to better reflect those worsening risks from hot weather.
6: People, the way they experience heat in Miami is very different than the way heat is experienced in other cities in the U.S.
1: Amy Clement is an atmospheric scientist at the University of Miami Rosenstiel School who studies heat. I went to see Clement to find out if a stadium full of enthusiastic soccer fans might have special risk from the heat. She says about 4 months out of the year, including when the World Cup is being played in South Florida, temperatures consistently reach levels considered dangerous by the Weather Service.
6: In Miami, we've moved away from this idea about heat waves because heat doesn't come in waves here. It starts in May and ends in October.
1: But she says for many different reasons, heat produced by pavement, air conditioners, car exhaust, even by people in crowds.
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2: In people's homes or workplaces.
3: Exposure to heat here is very dependent on your occupation, on your income, and your vulnerability to it is depends on pre-existing conditions or, you know, health status, and all of these things weave together in ways that are make it really complex for people here in South Florida to deal with heat.
2: It's an important question to answer because for Weather Service warnings to be effective and protect people, there need to be thresholds. But unlike flooding or lightning, how someone experiences heat has a lot of variables.
3: It's a real gray area of what the threshold should be. And that's the same discussion happening right now with the FIFA and the fans. It's like, who's at risk at what level of heat? And how would you know? And how would you even monitor it?
2: FIFA, soccer's international governing body, has rules about heat for players. It's based on what's called the wet bulb temperature, which combines temperature with humidity to determine whether sweat can effectively cool the body. In December, FIFA announced it would impose water breaks halfway through each half of the matches, regardless of weather or location. Moeda, the forecasting chief at the Miami Weather Service, says meteorologists will be posted at player training facilities to help track the heat risk to players. But what about fans and all the workers?
3: Great that the athletes will be kept, that they should be kept healthy. But I think the bigger risk here is the fans. And let me just say that, you know, then there's the rest of us who are living here. Many of us are, you know, well adapted because we're in air conditioned, you know, work environments. But a lot of people, according to the census data, 25% of laborers in Florida work outdoors.
2: Besides the stadium and training facilities, Moeda says meteorologists will be stationed at places where fans gather to provide information to soccer officials and emergency managers. They'll also be at transportation hubs. He says the Weather Service will also be issuing advisories directly to the public, like during a regular heat season.
4: For a critical event like this, where, you know, tens of thousands of people, safety is super important.
2: As for cooling stations or other measures to address heat, officials at Hard Rock Stadium referred questions to FIFA. FIFA did not respond to WLRN's request for comment. Miami's local host committee is overseeing events in downtown Miami and at parks all around the county. In an email to WLRN, a spokeswoman said shade, access to water and hydration, and cooling features will be available. The nighttime matches mean stadium temperatures will be slightly cooler, but Clemens says out-of-towners might be caught off guard by how hot it can be at night in South Florida. That's because of the humidity. Nights don't cool down nearly as much as they do in other places.
3: At nighttime, when the sun is not shining, the earth is radiating heat away to space. And that's why in a desert, it's cool because it's so dry, all that heat just goes right out to space. But here in Florida, at nighttime, there's a layer of humidity that traps the radiation.
2: So she says fans need to remember to be proactive, stay hydrated, find shade when you can, and...
3: be aware. It's going to be hot. That's my prediction.
2: And remember, in the words of Shakira, the sun comes out when you least expect it. I'm Jenny Stiletovich in Miami.

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1: WLRN. Good morning, I'm Gabrielle Singaleta at the BBC. Workers at the South Korean electronics giant Samsung are voting on whether to accept a provisional profit-sharing deal hammered out by the unions. They've been threatening to hold a strike over the issue. The provisional deal was agreed just before the strike had been due to start. The BBC's Jake Kwon is in Seoul.
2: As part of the deal, Samsung will set aside around 10% of its profit as bonuses for its employees. Each worker in the company's memory chip division is expected to bring home hundreds of thousands of dollars worth of stocks this year.
1: The United States has imposed sanctions on a top Tanzanian police official. The U.S. says the decision was based on credible information that Senior Assistant Commissioner Faustine Jackson Mufwele was involved in gross human rights violations. The accusations are linked to the detention, alleged torture, and sexual assault of two rights activists. And archaeologists in Peru have uncovered a 600-year-old tomb inside a pre-Inca fortress. Five people were buried near an entry point to Kuelap, a site known as the Machu Picchu of the Peruvian jungle. Clitia Sala reports.
3: Archaeologists found the remains of five people and several ritual objects. These include seashells, fruit-shaped ceramics, and a carved bone with a human head at its extremity. Experts say the discovery could reveal more about burial customs before the rise of the Inca Empire.
1: I'm Gabrielle Singaleta at the BBC in London.
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5: Good morning, I'm Layla Faldin. NASCAR legend Kyle Busch died Thursday. Nobody won more races across NASCAR's three national series. His last victory was just last week at the Truck Series race at Dover, his 234th win. As he climbed out of his car, fans gave him a standing ovation. He was asked by Fox Sports' Amanda Busick why moments like that never get old. His answer?
6: Because you never know when the last one is.
5: It's Morning Edition.
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8: 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I'm Steve Inskeep.
5: And I'm Layla Faldin. The Late Show on CBS is over. The final episode aired Thursday night after more than 1,800, hosted by Stephen Colbert. He spoke directly to the audience about the importance of keeping an upbeat attitude in a moment like this.
9: We call this show the Joy Machine because to do this many shows, it has to be a machine.
8: Yeah.
9: But the thing is, if you choose to do it with joy, it doesn't hurt as much when your fingers get caught in the gears.
5: NPR critic at large Eric Deggan stayed up late watching and got up early for us and is with me now in the studio. Hi, Eric.
10: I cannot believe I am awake and lucid.
5: Well, I definitely didn't
10: after
5: stay
10: 2 hours
5: up to watch.
10: Of sleep. That's how much I love you guys.
5: Well, thank you for doing it. So this was a finale that people have anticipated for months since CBS canceled the show last year. How did he do?
10: You know, in the end, I think Colbert offered a show that was a tribute to all the things he did best on The Late Show, from silly comedy bits to earnest connections with the audience, lots of music, and an emotional recognition of the show's place in late night history. Now, he found a really novel way to sneak in a ton of celebrity cameos with this running gag over who would get to be the big mystery guest. And in the end, it wasn't the Pope, as was rumored, but Paul McCartney. And, you know, if you can't get the Pope, why not get a Beatle?
5: Yeah.
10: So McCartney talked about playing in that space, the Ed Sullivan Theater, 62 years earlier with the Beatles.
5: Did Colbert talk about CBS's decision to cancel him?
10: Not really. You know, Colbert's kind of avoided anger and blame as much as possible in this final run of episodes. And last night's show kind of focused on celebration and this kind of rueful sentimentality. You know, after interviewing McCartney, they transitioned into this ambitious pre-tape comedy bit where a green wormhole opened up backstage featuring one of Colbert's favorite guests, scientist Neil deGrasse Tyson. Let's listen to this clip from CBS.
11: Your cancellation has created a rift in the comedy variety talk continuum. And if it grows, all of late night television could be destroyed.
10: Yeah, so, you know, eventually the wormhole, like, swallowed up the entire show. So, you know, if there's one consolation for Colbert, it's that the special effects for that sequence probably cost CBS a little extra money.
5: Now, music has always been an important part of Colbert's late show. What about last night?
10: I think music provided the most poignant moments in this finale. I mean, after that wormhole bit, you know, Colbert joined Elvis Costello, band leader Louis Cato, former band leader John Batiste, in this pre-tape performance of one of Costello's tunes called Jump Up. And then when that finished, they transitioned back to the theater to feature McCartney with Colbert, Costello, Batiste, and the show's backing band singing the Beatles' Hello Goodbye. And here we have a little clip of that from the show last night.
12: You say goodbye, but I say hello.
10: And, you know, this led to a finish where McCartney pulled a lever and the Ed Sullivan Theater kind of shrunk down to fit inside a snow globe. It was a surprisingly moving finale.
5: What do you think it said about Colbert and the Late Show's place in TV history?
10: You know, Colbert has always been a singular host, and he's turned the Late Show into this irreverent, fun vehicle to dissect the events of the day and connect with his audience. And this finale touched all those bases. It just reminded us how much history CBS is walking away from in this cancellation, while allowing all of us to savor it one more time.
5: That's NPR critic at large Eric Deggans, who got no sleep so he could be here to tell us about this finale. Thank you, Eric.
10: Yeah, I think I'm going to bed right after this.
5: It's Morning Edition from NPR News. I'm Leila Faldin.
8: And I'm Steve Inskeep. I know why you're about to say goodbye, Eric.
13: And I'm Natsu Tue. And coming up next on Marketplace Morning Report, have plans to hit the road for Memorial Day weekend? You may want to keep an eye on your wallet as gas prices hit a four-year high. And high-profile artists are canceling or shortening their 2026 summer touring plans. Is the concert industry in a ticket crisis? Hear more about why social media says Blue Dot Fever is to blame. That plus all the morning's business news on 91.3 WLRN.
14: The Department of Justice creates a $1.8 billion fund to compensate Trump allies. On the next Friday news roundup, can the president use taxpayer dollars to pay his supporters, including January 6th rioters? 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
1: 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With South Florida's NPR News source, I'm Natu Tue. A Planned Parenthood affiliate is launching just-in-case abortion medication for patients in Washington State and Hawaii who want the pills in hand in case they get pregnant. More on that story in 15 minutes.
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1: 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We're South Florida's NPR News source. I'm Natu Twe. 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
4: Live from NPR News in Washington, I'm Windsor Johnston. Senate Republicans have left Washington for the Memorial Day recess without voting on a roughly $70 billion immigration enforcement bill. Yesterday's vote was abruptly canceled after Republicans clashed over whether to block a new $1.7 billion settlement fund designed to compensate Trump allies who say they were wrongly targeted by the government. Republican leaders now say the immigration measure will wait until Congress returns the week of June 1st. The U.S. Commission of Fine Arts has approved the design plan for President Trump's 250-foot triumphal arch across from Washington, D.C.'s National Mall. NPR's Rachel Treisman reports.
5: The seven-member commission, appointed by President Trump, approved an earlier design last month with proposed changes. The version that they greenlit was very similar to the original, even keeping the 84-foot gold statues on top that the commission had suggested nixing. Members of the public shared concerns at the meeting about the arch's scale, tone, and location near Arlington National Cemetery. The commission secretary says they got some 600 written comments overwhelmingly against it. Another federal agency, the National Capital Planning Commission, will consider the arch at its next meeting in early June. Rachel Treisman, NPR News.
4: This is NPR News in Washington.

0: Fridays are roundup days on WLRN. 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Then stay tuned for the international hour at 11, the statewide Florida roundup at noon, and the South Florida roundup at 1 p.m. Tune in each Friday.
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2: What's happening in the arts in South Florida? 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How about the Middle East? 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
2: She could order the two medications usually used together for abortion, mifepristone and misoprostol, even though she wasn't pregnant at the time.
3: So I was like, oh, that's really interesting. I didn't know I could do that.
2: Whit used an international organization called Aid Access.
3: It was literally just like I filled out a form online, answered questions, and had said, like, you know, these are for advanced use.
2: She stashed the pills away and felt grateful to have them. Then about a year later, her period was a few days late and a pregnancy test came back positive. She took the abortion pills the same day.
3: Because it was so early, it was just literally like a period. And I'm just like, wow, everybody should be able to have that experience. Like, it doesn't have to be this big treacherous thing.
2: Now, for the first time, a Planned Parenthood affiliate is offering abortion medication in advance.
4: My name is Rebecca Gibberon. I am the president and CEO for Planned Parenthood Great Northwest, Hawaii, Alaska, Indiana, and Kentucky.
2: She says her organization is always looking for ways to expand access to abortion, and this is part of that effort. The program is launching in two states they serve, Washington and Hawaii.
4: As evidence supporting this model of care has continued to grow, and with supportive policy environments in Washington and in Hawaii, this really is the right time for us to step into this space.
2: Most of the other places that prescribe abortion pills in advance do so online through telehealth. Gibran's colleague, Dr. Colleen McNicholas, says Planned Parenthood patients in Washington and Hawaii will be able to get the medication in person as well.
5: Folks can schedule an appointment just for this service line, or they might be visiting us for their normal STI care or their well person exam. And we will make sure that anybody who is capable of getting pregnant is aware that they can also access this service too.
2: Elisa Wells is co-founder of the website Plan C, which shares information about abortion medication.
6: The idea that you can get abortion pills by mail or that you can get them in advance is really new to a lot of people. So having a group like Planned Parenthood that does have such trust and name recognition, adding the service is really important.
2: Anna Fiastro agrees. She's a research scientist at the University of Washington School of Medicine. She says the idea of getting these medications in advance seems to be catching on, especially among residents in states with abortion bans.
7: It makes a lot of sense and is really interesting to people. You know, it allows people to end an undesired pregnancy and move forward without having to even wait for the pills in the mail to come, or taking on, you know, really costly and time-consuming travel.
2: For anti-abortion rights advocates, the practice is alarming. Republican Senator Cindy Hyde-Smith of Mississippi, who chairs the Senate Pro-Life Caucus, brought up the issue in a 2024 hearing.
8: American women are stockpiling the abortion pills through advanced prescribing from abortion companies and providers.
2: Trump's FDA has done very little to restrict the use of abortion medication so far, to the frustration of his anti-abortion supporters. The Department of Health and Human Services did not respond to NPR's request for comment. Elisa Wells of Plan C says she's confident the efforts from Republican lawmakers and governors to restrict access will fail.
6: You know, abortion pills are everywhere. They're safe, they're effective, and they're pretty much unstoppable.
2: Each time a new restriction does come up, she says, more people around the country realize they can stock up on abortion medication. Selena Simmons-Duffin, NPR News, Washington.
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11: Coming up in 10 minutes on Marketplace Morning Report, Kevin Warsh is set to be sworn in as Fed chair today. So, how are Fed officials feeling about the future?

0: of interest rates? And is there anything AI isn't trying to replace? Hear from a hotel housekeeper whose company is using automated services. That was all the morning's business news on 91.3 WLRN.
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2: 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I will pay tribute to the man by playing a lot of his songs. 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
3: Good morning, I'm Gabrielle Singaleta at the BBC. The foreign minister of the Democratic Republic of Congo says the authorities are ramping up efforts to educate communities affected by the Ebola outbreak after angry people who wanted the body of a dead relative set fire to a hospital. The BBC's Thomas Mukwana reports.
4: The hospital refused to release the body because the World Health Organization and all local authorities are the ones who conduct these burials with high level of care, because bodies that are infected with Ebola or suspected to be infected with Ebola, those bodies can transmit to the people who handle those bodies.
3: Dozens of people are reported to have been killed in a drone strike in Sudan's West Kordofan region. A rights monitoring group blamed the Sudanese military for the attack that hit a busy food market. The army denies the claim. And civil service unions in South Korea have called on members to boycott Starbucks because of a marketing campaign that evoked memories of a 1980 military campaign against pro-democracy protests. The coffee chain launched its Tank Day event on the anniversary of the Gwangju Uprising, when hundreds of people died or were reported missing. Here's Joanna Keane.
5: The Interior Minister has criticized Starbucks for making light of the country's history. The main civil servant union has called for a boycott, and other unions have urged members not to buy gift cards. Starbucks has apologised, and a local chief executive has been sacked.
3: I'm Gabrielle Singaleta at the BBC in London.
6: From the WLRN newsroom, I'm Christine DiMatte. Nearly 8,000 Floridians are diagnosed with melanoma and skin cancer every year. That's according to the National Library of Medicine. On WGCU-TV's Southwest Florida In Focus, host Jennifer Crawford spoke to Dr. Mark Hurlburt, CEO of the Melanoma Research Alliance, to learn more about what we can do to limit sun overexposure.
7: Melanoma is the most deadly type of skin cancer. Most people think of it as a brown mole or spot on your skin, but not all melanomas are brown. Sometimes it can start as a red raised spot or pimple looking like thing on your skin. But melanoma is quite common. There's 230,000 Americans will hear the words, "You have melanoma," especially a lot in sunny Florida. And we could talk about the risk factors, which includes primarily sun exposure, but a few others as well.
8: What are the risk factors and the symptoms if someone would actually think they might have it?
7: 95% of melanomas are caused by UV sun radiation. Sun exposure is the main risk factor. Bad sunburns, and every sunburn you have throughout your lifetime, is cumulative in increasing your risk for melanoma. What people should look out for is any spots on your skin that are changing. So we like to encourage people to know your bodies, know your skin, and know what freckles and moles and spots you have. And then if something changes or something new shows up, have that looked at by your doctor.
8: And what are the recommendations for wearing sunscreen? We hear so many different things, whether it should be SPF 15 or 50 or 70.
7: The Melanoma Research Alliance and our dermatology advisory board recommend SPF 30 or higher every day. I'm very fair skinned, and so I personally use SPF 50 every day on my face and all my exposed skin if I'm outdoors. And what's critical is to use what we call broad spectrum sunscreen. So that protects against both UVA radiation as well as UVB. Another critical thing is you can't just apply it once a day and be done. We encourage people to make it part of your morning routine before you leave the house. So apply your sunscreen. And then key is to reapply throughout the day, especially if you're going to be outdoors directly in the sun for long periods of time. You need to reapply every 2 hours. And if you're going to hit the beach or the pool, once you get out of the water, then you should reapply as soon as you dry off.
8: There are people, I know some personally, who will not wear sunscreen because they are so concerned about chemical ingredients in the sunscreen and spraying it all over their skin.
7: In our survey, we also found about 60% of people were at least familiar with some of these concerns in sunscreen ingredients. There are two different classes of sunscreens, chemical sunscreens and mineral sunscreens. Chemical sunscreens have ingredients like oxobenzone, and it's commonly the ones you spray on. But look at the ingredients on the back of the package. People that have concerns about the chemical ones are more comfortable with mineral sunscreens. Those are zinc oxide and titanium dioxide. Those you rub on your skin, mostly in lotions, but some come in spray forms. But they're mineral sunscreens, and those ingredients sit on the surface of your skin and reflect the UV radiation. They're not absorbed into the skin. But all of them are regulated by the FDA, and all sunscreens are safe and effective.
8: Melanoma, people might think, oh, it's just something that they can take off, it's quick, it's no big deal, but it actually is fatal if left untreated.
7: Melanoma is one of the most preventable cancers, so by practicing some of the sun-safe behaviors that we've talked about, but it also is highly treatable, especially if it's found early, then surgery would be the first line of option. We've made a lot of progress in treating advanced melanomas. We've had 19 new drugs approved here in the United States by the FDA since 2011. So if you do have a more advanced melanoma, there are a lot of treatment options. And I would encourage people to be hopeful that they can have positive outcomes.
8: What are the other steps for limiting the exposure to the sun and the potential of developing this cancer?
7: There's a lot of great manufacturers nowadays that make UV protective clothing. They actually weave the fabrics in a way that they provide UV protection more than a standard t-shirt or pair of jeans would. Seek shade. If you're going to go to the beach, get an umbrella and avoid directly exposing your skin to the sun. Avoid the peak sun hours between 10 a.m. and 4 p.m. Get outside before 10 in the morning and do your exercise, do your yard work, or do it at the end of the day, sort of after 4 in the afternoon into the early evening hours.
8: And if anyone wants to learn more about this, where can they go?
7: We have a lot of useful information on our website for the Melanoma Research Alliance. It's curemelanoma.org.
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9: The Department of Justice creates a $1.8 billion fund to compensate Trump allies. On the next Friday News Roundup, can the president use taxpayer dollars to pay his supporters, including January 6th rioters? Plus, what we learned from key primaries this week and remembering trailblazing Congressman Barney Frank. Next time on 1A.
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11: From Marketplace, I'm Sabri Benishore in New York. We have the notes from the Federal Reserve's last big interest rate meeting. A lot of folks there are thinking the economy might need higher interest rates this year to fight inflation. Could be a tough pill to swallow for consumers. Diane Swonk is here to talk about it. She's chief economist at KPMG. Hi, Diane.
13: Good morning.
11: So we got the notes from the Fed's last meeting, and it turns out a majority of Fed officials are open to the idea that interest rates might actually have to go up this year at least once. Why is that?
13: That's because what we're seeing is the underlying inflation numbers are not improving enough to get us back to the Fed's target, let alone what anyone considers price stability. To everyday consumers out there, it really just means that you're not thinking about the trade-offs you have every day because some prices are going up and you need to maximize your budget and make specific trade-offs in your grocery cart or in any other car that you're buying. And that's not the case right now. Consumers have prices front of mind, and that's the problem for the Federal Reserve.
11: Now, with normal inflation, you know, you raise interest rates, makes borrowing more expensive, the economy cools down, inflation falls. But this inflation is from higher gas prices, and raising rates doesn't make gas cheaper. So why do it?
13: That's a good question. And what the problem is this is more than an energy shock. There is the energy shock that we see first, and that really affects consumers. But it's a shock layered on top of other shocks we've seen, everything from tariffs to the pandemic itself. And it's roiling supply chains the world over. All of that is going to show up over time in the overall price of goods and everything we buy, and in services too. So all of these things do show up over time, but it's much more than just an energy shock. It's a supply chain shock that has an echo effect, much like the pandemic, not as bad, but piling on top of a pandemic-induced inflation that we never fully derailed. And whether or not the Fed can single-handedly do that with just one rate hike alone is questionable. But at the end of the day, inflation is like a disease. Over time, it can get worse if you don't treat it, even if the cure is painful.
11: Diane Swonk, chief economist at KPMG, thank you so much.
13: Thank you.
11: Kevin Warsh, by the way, begins his term as chair of the Federal Reserve today. He's set to take the oath of office at the White House, first time the swearing has been done there in almost 40 years. All right, let's do the numbers. Dow, S&P, and NASDAQ futures are all up in the 2-3% range, with the Dow futures up 153 points. The yield on the 10-year Treasury is down a bit, 4.56%. President Trump abruptly canceled plans to sign a new executive order on AI. It would have had the government vet new artificial intelligence systems for national security risks. The president said he didn't want to do anything that would hamper the U.S. lead over China. Shares of Alphabet, owner of Google's Gemini AI, are up 0.2% in pre-market trading.
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11: In an economy that is getting ever more automated, you might think a hotel housekeeper's job would be relatively safe. AI can't make beds or scrub sinks yet. But as Rebecca Plevin of nonprofit newsroom Proof News reports, some automation is already here for hotel cleaning crews.
14: Elsa Roldan is a housekeeper at a luxury hotel on the Las Vegas Strip. She used to have near complete control of the order of the room she cleaned. She checked off her progress on a clipboard. That changed in 2019 when her employer rolled out a software called the Hotel Service Optimization System, or Hot Sauce. It uses an algorithm to rank which rooms to clean next.
15: You have a device like telling you, move here, move there, like if you were a robot.
14: The app is from Spanish tech company Amadeus. In 2021, it said Hot Sauce was used by more than 70% of global hotel brands in 70 countries. It promises to speed room turnover and boost worker productivity. But Roldan told me the app sent her zigzagging around the massive hotel with her bulky cart.
15: We literally can waste more than 20 minutes in the travel time. Elevators are busy, the cart is slow.
14: It also tracks her progress throughout the day, clocking when she starts and finishes each room. I asked Amadeus about worker dissatisfaction, but no one responded. Roldan is part of a union of 60,000 hotel workers in Nevada. Soon after Hot Sauce was introduced, the union started negotiating more autonomy from the app. In 2022, it won.
15: Yes, we go with the instructions, but also if we see that a room is available to clean, we can do it.
14: Unions are in many cases using bargaining to establish basic protections against AI and automation in the workplace. But just 10% of the country's workers are union members, resulting in a patchwork of protection. I met housekeeper Luz Nunez at a resort near Palm Springs in California. She said the app makes her job more stressful. She's not represented by a union. She has a daily quota, and managers can use hot sauce to monitor her productivity. She says if you don't change the bed, they give you 20 or 25 minutes. And if you take longer than that, they'll ask you, why did you take so long? Most days, she logs a 10-minute break but keeps working, fearing she won't reach her quota. Instead, she tries to take it a little easier. She says she doesn't sit down or anything. Rather, she works a little slower. Then she picks up her pace again, ready for the algorithm to serve up another room to clean. In Palm Springs, I'm Rebecca Plevin for Marketplace.
11: And in New York, I'm Sabri Benishour with the Marketplace Morning Report. 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
18: Good morning. The Democratic Party ordered a report on what went wrong in 2024. They never finished, filled it with false claims, and didn't reach a conclusion. So why release it now? It's Morning Edition from NPR News.
0: Coming up from the WLRN newsroom in Miami, a protest over the port.
18: The Trump administration justified the military seizure of Venezuela's Nicolás Maduro based on the criminal charges against him. I'm Steve Inskeep.
19: And I'm Leila Faldin. Cuba's Raul Castro has been charged and an aircraft carrier just moved into the Caribbean. Also, Israel detained activists on a flotilla to Gaza. An Israeli official posted a video taunting them. Italy wants him sanctioned. And a father shares his personal memorial to his son, a soldier killed in Afghanistan. It's Friday, May 22nd. On this date in 1992, Johnny Carson hosted The Tonight Show for the last time. The news is next.
20: Live from NPR News in Washington, I'm Corva Coleman. President Trump says the U.S. military will deploy an additional 5,000 troops to Poland. NPR's Rob Schmitz reports from Berlin. It's an apparent reversal of U.S. moves to reduce the presence of American forces in Europe.
21: President Trump made the announcement in a social media post, suggesting the troop deployment is connected to the election last year of nationalist President Karol Nawrocki. His announcement came shortly after his administration abruptly canceled a military training exercise in Poland, later saying it had only been delayed. And it comes weeks after his administration said it would withdraw 5,000 troops from Germany. Polish President Nawrocki, who was elected in June of 2025 with the support of the populist Law and Justice Party, has aligned with the Trump administration since taking office. Rob Schmitz, NPR News. Berlin.
20: Congress has left early for its Memorial Day recess. They'll be away for a week. They left without meeting the June 1st deadline set by President Trump. He wanted them to pass funding for immigration enforcement that would last for 3 years. NPR's Barbara Sprunt reports.
22: The immigration bill appeared to be on a glide path this week, but the White House's announcement of an anti-weaponization fund derailed that. The fund is aimed at giving money to people who allege they've been wronged by the government and could include funding for the people who broke into the Capitol and attacked law enforcement on January 6. Enough Senate Republicans were alarmed over the plan and want to address it before passing immigration funding. It's another sign of growing tension between Republicans in Congress and the White House. and comes on the heels of President Trump working to oust Republican incumbents. Barbara Sprent, NPR News, Washington.
20: Last night, comedian Stephen Colbert ended the late-night show he hosted for nearly 11 years. NPR's Mandalay Del Barco reports on how he said farewell to the highly rated program CBS canceled, claiming financial reasons.
1: For his finale, Stephen Colbert was joined by his mentor, Jon Stewart, host of The Daily Show, and by his TV friends, John Oliver, Seth Meyers, and the Jimmys, Fallon and Kimmel.
2: We came to say we're going to miss you. Late night is not going to be the same without you.
4: Yeah. Without you, where will Americans turn to see a middle-aged white man make jokes about the news?
1: Colbert also sang with his surprise guest, former Beatle, Paul McCartney. And in the end, Colbert and McCartney switched off the lights of the Ed Sullivan Theater, where the Beatles debuted in America in 1964, and where the Late Show franchise broadcast for nearly 33 years. Finally, through visual effects, Colbert's show and the entire theater were sucked into a giant intergalactic wormhole. Mandalay Del Barco, NPR News.
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6: From the WLRN Newsroom, I'm Christine DeMattei. After nearly two decades, the DeSantis administration has granted clemency to a former Broward County sheriff. Ken Jenny is a former Democratic state senator and led the sheriff's office from 1998 to 2007. Jenny resigned after he pleaded guilty to federal tax evasion and mail fraud charges. According to the South Florida Sun-Sentinel, he was sentenced to a federal minimum security camp for a year and a day. The ex-sheriff was then stripped of his state civil rights, although he was eligible to vote again in 2018 after voters approved a constitutional amendment. Restoration of Jenny's state civil rights include being able to pursue certain professional licenses. Port Miami remains at the center of a potential fuel crisis thanks to a battle between developers and local government. Now, local leaders are calling for action sooner than later. WLRN's Joshua Ceballos tells us more.
23: Port Miami is one of the main economic drivers for Miami-Dade County, bringing in billions of dollars in revenue each year. But the port doesn't have an on-site facility to hold fuel for all the ships. It's on a neighboring island. And now, that fuel depot might get turned into luxury condos.
24: This is one of the most expensive, one of the most dangerous things that could happen.
23: That's former Democratic U.S. Congressman Joe Garcia at a recent press conference on Miami Beach calling for action on the fuel depot crisis.
24: We will be the only port in the country, in the world, without its own fuel depot, which is insane.
23: The fuel depot property was bought by a developer last September for $180 million. The county has been in ongoing negotiations with the developer for the past 7 months. If they can't reach a deal, the county will have to buy the property by eminent domain for fair market value, which could be more than $200 million in taxpayer dollars. I'm Joshua Ceballos in Miami.
6: Florida's tourism marketing agency, Visit Florida, is in line to receive $80 million from the state's draft budget. That's about the same amount that the agency received for this current fiscal year. The Florida House and Florida Senate right now are in the middle of a special session to resolve differences in the state budget. This is WLRN News. I'm Christine DeMattei. And now it's back to Natutwe.
0: Thank you, Chris, and thank you for making WLRN a part of your Friday morning listening. We're live and local. 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
18: It's Morning Edition from NPR News. I'm Steve Inskeep.
19: And I'm Leila Fadel. Good morning. Democrats have been trying to understand what went wrong for them in 2024.
18: Although apparently some aren't really sure they want to look. The Democratic National Committee commissioned a review of the 2024 election to see what lessons they could learn. That review has been ready for months but was not released until Thursday.
19: The autopsy, though, raises more questions than it does answers. NPR's Stephen Fowler covers the future of the Democratic Party and is here to answer our questions. Good morning, Stephen.
3: Good morning.
19: So political parties often seek out those introspective reviews after major defeats. What's different about this one?
3: Well, for starters, the fact it wasn't actually published at first. To recap things, DNC Chair Ken Martin commissioned this autopsy. It was delivered in December 2025, and he shelved it, saying at the time that basically, we've learned, we're winning in special elections, we just had the successful November general election, let's focus on the plan. That plan centers around year-round organizing, investing more in state parties, and finding a message beyond just being anti-Trump, which is included in this report. However, Martin said that while he disavows this report, he apologized for not releasing it at the time and for not being more transparent about that decision.
19: If a lot of what's in the report is the same as Martin's current plan, why does he disavow it?
3: Well, the report as delivered was incomplete, full of incorrect claims that were also impossible to verify, but the DNC said that they would put it out anyway, and put it out they did. All 192 pages, each one stamped with a disclaimer that the DNC was not provided with, quote, the underlying sourcing, interviews, or supporting data for many of the assertions contained herein. The tentative title for the report, Build to Win, Build to Last, was constructed on shaky foundational information, The DNC asserts, in numerous red line annotations throughout this document. And in what is a fitting metaphor, there literally is no conclusion included.
19: Oh my gosh, so there's so much that's not in here, but it's almost 200 pages. What is in the document?
3: Well, if you were looking for any sort of discussion about key issues voters said were important, like the cost of living, Gaza, Biden's age, you're not going to find very much there.
19: Hmm.
3: Biden's name is mentioned only a small number of times. The White House is blamed for not preparing former Vice President Kamala Harris enough. There's a lot of talk about paid media strategies and advertising, random factually inaccurate things about the North Carolina governor's race. The economy is mentioned just 6 times, the word affordability just once.
19: Okay, so that election was 2024. This report was done in 2025. And now it's 2026. I mean, how much does this matter?
3: It depends on who you ask. There's a contingent of folks who have not been happy with the leadership of Ken Martin as DNC chair the last year and a half. They want the party to raise more money, do more to push back against the Trump agenda. To the average voter, they know why they did or didn't vote for Democrats in 2024. We know that Democrats have been overperforming in 2025 and are poised to have massive victories in 2026. But the average voter could not tell you what the DNC does or notice anything different with how it's run. Here's where it does matter, though. It points to this disconnect where people don't like the national party brand and party leaders, but love their local Democrat. That dynamic means the national party's probably going to be pretty weak heading into the 2028 presidential nominating process, where it actually does matter and have a lot of sway.
19: That's NPR Stephen Fowler in Atlanta. Thank you, Stephen.
3: Thank you.
18: Paul Begala has been listening to Stephen with us. He's a longtime political strategist who helped orchestrate Bill Clinton's presidential win in 1992, among many other things. Mr. Begala, welcome back.
5: Steve, thanks. Thanks for having me.
18: Granting all the errors and omissions, did you learn anything from this autopsy?
5: Oh, my gosh. It's not just the errors and omissions, okay? It's I mean, as your reporter mentioned, affordability, cost of living, inflation, it's barely even mentioned. Imagine the after-action report after the sinking of the Titanic, and it doesn't mention icebergs.
18: Okay.
5: That's what drove the election. By the way, apparently they didn't even speak to President Biden, Vice President Harris, Governor Waltz, or any of the top strategists. Not Mike Donilon, not Anita Dunn, not Steve Ricchetti, not Bruce Reed, not Jen O'Malley Dillon, not Steph Cutter. So imagine a medical autopsy where you don't examine the brain, the heart, the liver, the lungs, the kidneys. But man, we know everything about her left foot. Man, we got that left foot nailed, Steve.
1: As you're talking, I'm thinking of something I read from Dan Pfeiffer, who, of course, was a former Obama operative. I read him. He's on Substack. He's talking about the Democratic Party chair who commissioned this report and finally released it. Quote, Ken Martin is not up to the job, and his continued presence is going to make the DNC woefully ineffective heading into the midterms. What do you think about that, that the party chair ought to go?
5: You know, I'm not on the DNC. It didn't really matter to me. It doesn't matter to most voters. But it's hard to argue he's doing a good job. Okay, we are winning, but I don't think anybody believes Democrats are winning because of the party chair. And this thing is an embarrassment. What I don't understand, honestly, and I don't know Ken Martin, I'm sure he's a great guy. If I teach at the University of Virginia. If one of my students submitted a paper like this, I'd give it back to her and say, look, you got to rewrite, you got to do the research, you got, in other words, why didn't they just give it back or hire somebody else to do a proper job and then release that? You know, we need to know why and how Vice President Harris refused to run on economic change, on change. I think it was because of a sense of loyalty to Biden. I don't think she's dumb at all. I think she's brilliant. But she didn't run on economic change. And she was asked, that was the most disastrous interview on The View, when she was asked, what would you do different? And she said, I can't think of anything. People want to change. I mean, it's pretty simple. You walk around the neighborhood, you're going to open a food truck. And everybody says, man, I love burgers. Golly, I want burgers, Steve. And, you know, you say, well, I don't care. I'm opening a vegan taco stand anyway.
1: People wanted change, you're saying, and she ended up arguing for the status quo, whatever she may have wanted to do. There's another thing that I think about when I think about the Harris campaign, and that has to do with the attention economy. She was suddenly nominated. She got enormous attention. She gained in the polls. She had a good speech. And then a couple months passed, and she had nothing more to say. Trump said outrageous things, but they were new things and got all the attention. Did that matter?
5: Absolutely. I think that's very wise. You know, my longtime partner, James Carville, says she didn't get any votes on Election Day she didn't already have on Labor Day. And I went and rewatched that View interview so I wouldn't be unfair to her answer, and I wasn't. In the interview, she's introduced, and Joy Behar says, this is your first live interview on television. That was October 8th.
1: Wow.
5: I mean, she should have done Joe Rogan. That's the big thing everybody talks about. But I will say this in her defense, she had the best debate performance I've ever seen, ever. And I've trained Bill Clinton for all his debates, Al Gore for all his. Mm-hmm. She had the best debate since Lincoln beat Douglas, but she didn't capitalize on it by feeding that attention economy.
1: Now, with that said, we're talking about tactics here, and I guess tactics matter, but I wonder to what extent substance matters here. There's always a debate. Anytime a party loses, should we move left? Should we move right? Should we be socialist? Should we be populist? What are you thinking about the Democratic Party's position on issues and the Democratic Party's unpopularity as a brand heading into these next couple of elections?
5: Yeah, we are fighting that out right now. And I just watched in Virginia and New Jersey, moderates win landslides. Mikey Sherrill, the new governor of New Jersey, and Abigail Spanberger in Virginia. They ran self-consciously as moderates. Now, Zoran Mamdani won as a Democratic Socialist in New York. But it was the weakest performance of a successful Democrat in New York in 100 years. It was a very weak win. But good for him. So that works in New York, and that's impressive. But in a state where the Republicans were controlling every statewide office, Abigail Spanberger wins a landslide. So the data, the New York Times poll out this week, says by 2-1, Democrats want their party to move to the center, not to the far left. But we can have that fight. I don't really think that's what crippled Kamala at all. The biggest things were immigration, of course, and even bigger than that, inflation. The biggest event was Joe Biden deciding to run.
1: Yeah.
5: And not giving her a chance to only have a 107-day case. That's not even mentioned
1: in this report. Paul Begala, thanks very much. It's a pleasure to hear from you again.
5: Thanks, Steve.
1: Take care.
19: Federal weather watchers are out with their forecast for this year's hurricane season. NPR's Rebecca Hersher reports.
7: At first glance, this year's hurricane forecast for the Atlantic seems like good news. The average number of storms in a given year is 14, and forecasters say it's likely there will be fewer than that. Neil Jacobs leads the National Oceanic and Atmospheric Administration, NOAA.
8: NOAA is predicting a below normal season for 2026.
7: 3 to 6 of the storms that form are expected to be full-blown hurricanes, as opposed to weaker tropical storms. And between 1 and 3 of those are forecast to be major hurricanes, which have winds powerful enough to down trees and power poles, remove shingles from roofs, and destroy some mobile homes. Now, all of those numbers are slightly below average, but the forecast shouldn't make anyone feel particularly safe, says Jacobs.
8: It's very important to understand that it only takes one. We have had Category 5s make landfall in the past during below average seasons.
7: There's also an element of luck. Last year, the contiguous U.S. got lucky. No hurricanes made landfall, even as some of the most powerful hurricanes ever recorded formed in the Atlantic and Caribbean. The overall number of hurricanes varies year to year, and this year there's a cyclic weather phenomenon that will make it more difficult for storms to form, forecasters say.
8: What's driving this forecast is largely an El Niño event.
7: El Niño generally results in wind patterns that disrupt storms before they can get big and powerful, at least in the Atlantic. El Niño is expected to take hold later this summer. Just as peak hurricane season arrives in the Atlantic, the hurricane season there runs from June 1st through November 30th. The most powerful storms generally arrive in the late summer and early fall. But the Pacific is a different story when it comes to El Niño, which will bring abnormally warm water to parts of that ocean with no disruptive wind patterns to get in the way.
8: In the central and eastern Pacific, we're expecting a 70% chance of above normal activity.
7: Anyone who lives in a hurricane-prone part of the country should start preparing, emergency experts warn. The Federal Emergency Management Agency, FEMA, recommends having a plan for evacuating, including for elderly or disabled neighbors and loved ones who may need assistance. Rebecca Hersher, NPR News.
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0: 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We're South Florida's NPR news source. I'm Natu Twe. And coming up from the WLRN newsroom, the World Cup in Miami, plus summer heat. What's being done to protect players and fans? The details in 15 minutes.
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5: And I'm Leila Fadel. Good morning. Israel is facing global criticism for its treatment of about 400 activists it detained this week. They were on a flotilla headed to Gaza. Israel's navy intercepted them in international waters. Canada and several EU countries summoned senior Israeli diplomats over this. The UN Human Rights Office is calling for investigations into allegations of abuse. And now Italy wants to punish Israel's far-right national security minister, Itamar Ben-Gvir. Reporter Megan Williams joins us from Rome to talk about all this. Good morning, Megan.
6: Good morning.
5: So what is Italy asking the EU to do?
6: Well, Italy's foreign minister, Antonio Tajani, says he's asked the European Union's foreign policy chief to put on the agenda sanctions against Israel's national security minister, Ben-Gvir, when EU foreign ministers meet in June. Now, that's a notable escalation for Prime Minister Giorgia Meloni's government, which has generally sought to maintain close ties with Israel. The trigger was Ben-Gvir's own video from the Israeli port of Ashdod that he posted on Wednesday and that went viral. In it, he's walking past detained activists from various countries who are kneeling with their hands tied behind their backs. And he's waving an Israeli flag there and saying in Hebrew, "Welcome to Israel, we are the masters." Now Italy wants the EU to consider sanctions against Ben-Gvir.
5: Now, the activists were expelled from Israel on Thursday. What are they saying happened to them?
6: Two Italians were actually the first to return home, and they said Israeli forces shot at the flotilla, beat the activists, tased them, and taunted them with that same phrase, "Welcome to Israel." One of the men, reporter Alessandro Mantovani, described it this way.
7: Un posto del terrore, cioè un posto in cui era praticamente un quadrato di container.
6: A place of terror, he said. The rest of the activists were deported to Turkey on Thursday. Now, video footage showed some getting off the plane barefoot with bruises and black eyes and other injuries. American activist Alex Colston was one of them. Here he is speaking to reporters.
8: We were taken to a prison boat. Me personally, I was kept in cuffs where I can't feel my hands anymore. I was kicked in the ribs multiple times.
5: What's Israel saying?
6: Israel says its naval blockade of Gaza is lawful and necessary for its own protection, and that no live ammunition was used against the flotilla. Prime Minister Netanyahu said Ben-Gvir's handling of the activists was, quote, not in line with Israel's values and norms.
5: And how far is Italy prepared to go?
6: Italy is trying to draw a very careful line here. It's asking the EU to consider sanctions on Ben-Gvir personally, but not on Israel as a country. And that distinction matters because along with Germany, Italy still does not back suspending the broader EU-Israeli association agreement over Gaza, which involves trade and would have real impact. So Rome is sounding tougher after the flotilla allegations, but its broader policy really has not shifted much at all.
5: Reporter Megan Williams in Rome. Thank you, Megan.
6: Thank you.
4: As we head into Memorial Day weekend, we hear from StoryCorps' Military Voices Initiative. At the Fort Stewart Army Base in Hinesville, Georgia, there is a memorial called Warriors Walk. It honors fallen soldiers attached to the 3rd Infantry Division. Sergeant Aaron Xavier Whitman is one of them. At StoryCorps, Whitman's father, Dwayne, recalled a moment just before Aaron deployed to Afghanistan.
9: We were down visiting him at Fort Stewart, spending the whole weekend with him. And he said, "You know what that is over there, Dad? That's Warrior Walk. There is a redbud tree over there for every soldier that's ever been attached to the Fort Stewart units that were killed in action." And so I said, "Well, you want to take me over and look at it?" He said, "Hell no. I don't want to ever have a tree over there." I said, "Well, hopefully that'll never happen." But he was killed in Afghanistan on 10 January 2013. And I think he's tree 445. It took me about a year before I finally accepted, and I spent a lot of time by myself, which wasn't that good. Sometimes I'd be like talking just like we're talking now, and I would just stand up and scream. 1 year later, they decide to change the whole Warrior Walk, and there's no redbuds there anymore. It's all white crepe myrtles. It's beautiful. And so they gave away the redbuds. I called his soldiers and just said, "Look, I want that tree. So you save it, and I will be down there in a couple of days, and I'll get it." And so I did. And I wrapped it up in sheets to protect it. Then I brought that tree home, and that redbud is in my front yard. And then the redbud started dropping little seed pockets. So I started collecting them up, and then I would put them in buckets, and then I would nurse them along, and then people would come by, and they'd say, "Oh, the redbud." And I'd say, "You want one? Here it is. That's Aaron's redbud." Aaron had a heart of gold. He would fight for his friends, not for himself. And he was that way all his life. So when I see the tree, every day I think of Aaron. It's beautiful. You know, we have 5 grandchildren, and I thought we probably would have had another 2 or 3. And I feel guilty for every service man or woman who never gets a chance to fulfill their dreams. You know, I realize it's a choice they made, and it's a chance they took. We accept it. But at the same time, I feel guilty for all of them.
4: 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His StoryCorps interview is archived at the Library of Congress.
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10: At 81 degrees at 8:29, Morning Edition continues on 91.3 WLRN. I'm Natu Twe. The send-off for The Late Show with Stephen Colbert was filled with celebrity cameos, an appearance from a Beatle, and moving musical tributes. More on that story in 15 minutes.
11: 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Nicole Kidman and Javier Bardem star as Lucille Ball and Desi Arnaz as they face explosive personal accusations, political pressure, and cultural taboos during a pivotal production week of I Love Lucy. 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
13: From NPR News in Washington, I'm Windsor Johnston. The World Health Organization is holding a press conference at this hour on the latest Ebola outbreak. The agency says the virus is spreading rapidly in the Democratic Republic of Congo. The WHO is now raising its risk assessment to very high at the national level and high regionally, while maintaining the global risk level as low. A federal judge has sentenced a Minnesota woman to 42 years in prison for leading what prosecutors say was the nation's largest COVID fraud scheme. Matt Sepik of Minnesota Public Radio reports Amy Bach is among dozens of defendants convicted in the case.
14: Amy Bach founded the nonprofit Feeding Our Future, which was at the center of a conspiracy to steal nearly $250 million from federal child nutrition programs through fraudulent reimbursement claims. Former Assistant U.S. Attorney Joe Thompson, who was lead prosecutor in the case, says the 42-year term is justified.
15: Well, it's a long sentence, and Amy Bach did everything she could to earn it. The judge found what we all knew, which was that Feeding Our Future was entirely fraudulent.
14: Bach is white, but the majority of her 78 co-defendants are Somali-American. Most are U.S. citizens, but President Donald Trump pointed to the fraud to justify his recent immigration enforcement operation here. For NPR News, I'm Matt Sepik in Minneapolis.
13: This is NPR News. Meta has settled a lawsuit brought by rural eastern Kentucky's Breathitt County School District just weeks before the case was set to go to trial. It's one of more than 1,000 districts around the country that are suing social media companies over mental health harms to students. NPR's Shannon Bond reports.
16: The school districts say they've borne the costs of supporting students harmed by excessive use of social media. The Kentucky case had been selected as the first school district lawsuit to go to trial in Oakland in June. The district settled with the other defendants, YouTube, Snapchat, and TikTok, last week. The terms of the settlements were not disclosed. A spokesperson for Meta said in a statement, quote, "We've resolved this case amicably and remain focused on our longstanding work to build protection," end quote, citing teen accounts and parental controls. Meta has already lost cases in California and New Mexico state courts over alleged harms of its platforms to children. Shannon Bond, NPR News.
13: President Trump is backing away from signing a new executive order on artificial intelligence. Trump says he's delaying the order out of concern that it could weaken America's competitive edge in AI technology. The move comes as banks and other major institutions grow increasingly concerned about AI's ability to uncover cybersecurity vulnerabilities in widely used software systems. This is NPR.
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18: 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When the World Cup arrives in Miami next month, South Florida's stormy hurricane season will just be getting underway alongside a newly designated event, the heat season. So what does that mean for soccer fans crowded into a stadium or packed events around South Florida? WLRN Environment Editor Jenny Stiletovich takes a look at what to expect when soccer fans and heat come to town.
19: For this heat season, the Miami office of the National Weather Service is adding a whole new target for forecasts. The World Cup.
20: We're going to be deployed to the Miami-Dade County Emergency Operations Center.
19: Robert Moeda is the chief meteorologist for the National Weather Service's Miami office.
20: We're going to have meteorologists deployed to the City of Miami's command post at Bayfront Park, where they're having a fan fest almost on a daily basis for June and parts of July. And we're also going to be at the stadium on game days.
19: Maeda says to keep up with the additional workload, the Weather Service will be sending reinforcements from around the country. Going out into the field is a little unusual for meteorologists, but not unheard of for big events like the Super Bowl. What makes the World Cup different is the scale and timing, in the dead of summer, not winter, and for seven matches, not one big game.
20: The heat season is here, the summer is approaching, and we need to really stay safe out there and take those precautionary measures against the heat.
19: Here in South Florida, we're used to steamy weather, but a few years ago, scientists and weather forecasters realized conditions were getting worse thanks to climate change.
1: Scorching heat, and tonight, changes are coming to Miami-Dade's extreme heat action plan.
21: Heat index topped 110 degrees today, putting South Florida under its first ever excessive heat.
22: Time now for our favorite part of the day. We get to ask the question, how hot is it?
19: More intense rainfalls coupled with just a fraction of temperature increases means the feels like temperature is rising. So a few years ago, Miami-Dade County started a heat season, and the National Weather Service lowered the threshold for issuing warnings to better reflect those worsening risks from hot weather.
23: People, the way they experience heat in Miami is very different than the way heat is experienced in other cities in the U.S.
19: Amy Clement is an atmospheric scientist at the University of Miami Rosenstiel School who studies heat. I went to see Clement to find out if a stadium full of enthusiastic soccer fans might have special risk from the heat. She says about 4 months out of the year, including when the World Cup is being played in South Florida, temperatures consistently reach levels considered dangerous by the Weather Service.
23: In Miami, we've moved away from this idea about heat waves because heat doesn't come in waves here. It starts in May and ends in October.
19: But she says for many different reasons, heat produced by pavement, air conditioners, car exhaust, even by people in crowds like the World Cup, it can be difficult to predict just how much heat can be experienced in a specific place at a specific time.
23: So I actually don't even know if I can answer your question about the stadium itself, whether it will be exposed.
19: Her lab at Rosenstiel has tried to pin down the answer by doing studies that involve visiting people's homes or workplaces.
23: Exposure to heat here is very dependent on your occupation, on your income, and your vulnerability to it. It depends on pre-existing conditions or, you know, health status, and all of these things weave together in ways that make it really complex for people here in South Florida to deal with heat.
19: It's an important question to answer because for Weather Service warnings to be effective and protect people, there need to be thresholds. But unlike flooding or lightning, how someone experiences heat has a lot of variables.
23: It's a real gray area of what the threshold should be. And that's the same discussion happening right now with the FIFA and the fans. It's like, who's at risk at what level of heat? And how would you know? And how would you even monitor it?
24: At UHealth, cardiology, cardiac surgery, and vascular surgery unite to deliver comprehensive heart care that is nationally recognized for excellent patient outcomes. UHealth Cardiac and Vascular, the power of three and the

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2: Great that the athletes will be kept, that they should be kept healthy. But I think the bigger risk here is the fans. And let me just say that, you know, then there's the rest of us who are living here. Many of us are, you know, well adapted because we're in air conditioned, you know, work environments. But a lot of people, according to the census data, 25% of laborers in Florida work outdoors.
3: Besides the stadium and training facilities, Moeda says meteorologists will be stationed at places where fans gather to provide information to soccer officials and emergency managers. They'll also be at transportation hubs. He says the Weather Service will also be issuing advisories directly to the public, like during a regular heat season.
4: For a critical event like this, where, you know, tens of thousands of people, safety is super important.
3: As for cooling stations or other measures to address heat, officials at Hard Rock Stadium referred questions to FIFA. FIFA did not respond to WLRN's request for comment. Miami's local host committee is overseeing events in downtown Miami and at parks all around the county. In an email to WLRN, a spokeswoman said shade, access to water and hydration, and cooling features will be available. The nighttime matches mean stadium temperatures will be slightly cooler, but Clemens says out-of-towners might be caught off guard by how hot it can be at night in South Florida. That's because of the humidity. Nights don't cool down nearly as much as they do in other places.
2: At nighttime, when the sun is not shining, the earth is radiating heat away to space. And that's why in a desert, it's cool because it's so dry, all that heat just goes right out to space. But here in Florida, at nighttime, there's a layer of humidity that traps the radiation.
3: So she says fans need to remember to be proactive, stay hydrated, find shade when you can, and...
2: Be aware. It's going to be hot. That's my prediction.
3: And remember, in the words of Shakira, the sun comes out when you least expect it. I'm Jenny Stiletovich in Miami.

0: concept of cinema without borders to the test as residents of Nogales, Mexico and Nogales, Arizona watch films together from both sides of the border wall.
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4: Good morning, I'm Laura Kane at the BBC. A human rights group says 28 people were killed in a drone strike earlier this week in Sudan's West Kordofan region. The BBC's Shinga Nyoka reports.
5: The rights monitoring group, the Emergency Lawyers, blamed Sudan's army for the strike in an area controlled by its rival, the RSF. Sudanese military sources have denied the claim, telling the Associated Press news agency that the army does not target civilians and that a drone strike near the market struck an RSF vehicle without causing civilian casualties.
4: One of Turkey's oldest private universities has been closed by decree by President Erdogan. Istanbul Bilgi University, known for its liberal politics, has been run by the state while the company that owns it underwent investigation for alleged money laundering and tax fraud. Here's Hilkan Buran.
6: The status of its more than 20,000 students remains unclear. Students we've talked to say the campus remains open to them and classes are proceeding either in person or online. Turkey's Higher Education Board said it is taking urgent measures to ensure academic activities continue.
4: And two Hermes handbags seized from a jailed Vietnamese property tycoon have sold at auction for over $500,000.

0: $1 million. Chu Ung Mi Lan is currently serving a life sentence after being convicted in one of Vietnam's biggest corruption cases. The bags have been sold as the government tries to recover funds linked to a $27 billion fraud. I'm Laura Kane at the BBC in London.
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2: Good morning, I'm Layla Faldin. NASCAR legend Kyle Busch died Thursday. Nobody won more races across NASCAR's three national series. His last victory was just last week at the Truck Series race at Dover, his 234th win. As he climbed out of his car, fans gave him a standing ovation. He was asked by Fox Sports' Amanda Busick why moments like that never get old. His answer?
3: Because you never know when the last one is.
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2: And I'm Layla Faldin. The Late Show on CBS is over. The final episode aired Thursday night after more than 1,800, hosted by Stephen Colbert. He spoke directly to the audience about the importance of keeping an upbeat attitude in a moment like this.
6: We call this show the Joy Machine because to do this many shows, it has to be a machine.
7: Yeah.
6: But the thing is, if you choose to do it with joy, it doesn't hurt as much when your fingers get caught in the gears.
2: NPR critic at large Eric Deggan stayed up late watching and got up early for us and is with me now in the studio. Hi, Eric.
7: I cannot believe I am awake.
2: Well, I definitely didn't stay
7: 2 hours
2: up to watch.
7: Of sleep. That's how much I love you guys.
2: Well, thank you for doing it. So this was a finale that people have anticipated for months since CBS canceled the show last year. How did he do?
7: You know, in the end, I think Colbert offered a show that was a tribute to all the things he did best on The Late Show, from silly comedy bits to earnest connections with the audience, lots of music, and an emotional recognition of the show's place in late-night history. Now, he found a really novel way to sneak in a ton of celebrity cameos with this running gag over who would get to be the big mystery guest. And in the end, it wasn't the Pope, as was rumored, but Paul McCartney. And, you know, if you can't get the Pope, why not get a Beatle?
2: Yeah.
7: So McCartney talked about playing in that space, the Ed Sullivan Theater, 62 years earlier with the Beatles.
2: Did Colbert talk about CBS's decision to cancel him?
7: Not really. You know, Colbert's kind of avoided anger and blame as much as possible in this final run of episodes. And last night's show kind of focused on celebration and this kind of rueful sentimentality. You know, after interviewing McCartney, they transitioned into this ambitious pre-tape comedy bit where a green wormhole opened up backstage featuring one of Colbert's favorite guests, scientist Neil deGrasse Tyson. Let's listen to this clip from CBS.
8: Your cancellation has created a rift in the comedy variety talk continuum. And if it grows, all of late night television could be destroyed.
7: Yeah, so, you know, eventually the wormhole, like, swallowed up the entire show. So, you know, if there's one consolation for Colbert, it's that the special effects for that sequence probably cost CBS a little extra money.
2: Now, music has always been an important part of Colbert's late show. What about last night?
7: I think music provided the most poignant moments in this finale. I mean, after that wormhole bit, you know, Colbert joined Elvis Costello, band leader Louis Cato, former band leader John Batiste, in this pre-tape performance of one of Costello's tunes called Jump Up. And then when that finished, they transitioned back to the theater to feature McCartney with Colbert, Costello, Batiste, and the show's backing band singing the Beatles' Hello Goodbye. And here we have a little clip of that from the show last night.
9: You say goodbye, but I say hello.
7: And, you know, This led to a finish where McCartney pulled a lever and the Ed Sullivan Theater kind of shrunk down to fit inside a snow globe. It was a surprisingly moving finale.
2: What do you think it said about Colbert and the Late Show's place in TV history?
7: You know, Colbert has always been a singular host, and he's turned the Late Show into this irreverent, fun vehicle to dissect the events of the day and connect with his audience. And this finale touched all those bases. It just reminded us how much history CBS is walking away from in this cancellation, while allowing all of us to savor it one more time.
2: That's NPR critic at large Eric Deggans, who got no sleep so he could be here to tell us about this finale. Thank you, Eric.
7: Yeah, I think I'm going to bed right after.
2: It's Morning Edition from NPR News. Our theme music was inspired by BJ Lederman. I'm Leila Falzon.
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10: And I'm Natu Twe. Coming up next on Marketplace Morning Report, have plans to hit the road for Memorial Day weekend? You may want to keep an eye on your wallet as gas prices hit a four-year high. And high-profile artists are canceling or shortening their 2026 summer touring plans. Is the concert industry in a ticket crisis? Hear more about why social media says Blue Dot Fever is to blame. That plus all the morning's business news on 91.3 WLRN.
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1: 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I'm Natu Twe. 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
6: From the WLRN Newsroom, I'm Christine DiMatte. Nearly 8,000 Floridians are diagnosed with melanoma and skin cancer every year. That's according to the National Library of Medicine. On WGCU-TV's Southwest Florida in Focus, host Jennifer Crawford spoke to Dr. Mark Hurlburt, CEO of the Melanoma Research Alliance, to learn more about what we can do to limit sun overexposure.
7: Melanoma is the most deadly type of skin cancer. Most people think of it as a brown mole or a spot on your skin, but not all melanomas are brown. Sometimes it can start as a red raised spot or pimple looking like thing on your skin. But melanoma is quite common. There's 230,000 Americans will hear the words, "You have melanoma," especially a lot in sunny Florida. And we could talk about the risk factors, which includes primarily sun exposure, but a few others as well.
8: What are the risk factors and the symptoms if someone would actually think they might have it?
7: 95% of melanomas are caused by UV sun radiation. Sun exposure is the main risk factor. Bad sunburns, and every sunburn you have throughout your lifetime, is cumulative in increasing your risk for melanoma. What people should look out for is any spots on your skin that are changing. So we like to encourage people to know your bodies, know your skin, and know what freckles and moles and spots you have. And then if something changes or something new shows up, have that looked at by your doctor.
8: And what are the recommendations for wearing sunscreen? We hear so many different things, whether it should be SPF 15 or 50 or 70.
7: The Melanoma Research Alliance and our dermatology advisory board recommend SPF 30 or higher every day. I'm very fair-skinned, and so I personally use SPF 50 every day on my face and all my exposed skin if I'm outdoors. And what's critical is to use what we call broad spectrum sunscreen. So that protects against both UVA radiation as well as UVB. Another critical thing is you can't just apply it once a day and be done. We encourage people to make it part of your morning routine before you leave the house. So apply your sunscreen. And then key is to reapply throughout the day, especially if you're going to be outdoors directly in the sun for long periods of time. You need to reapply every 2 hours. And if you're going to hit the beach or the pool, once you get out of the water, then you should reapply as soon as you dry off.
8: There are people, I know some personally, who will not wear sunscreen because they are so concerned about chemical ingredients in the sunscreen and spraying it all over their skin.
7: In our survey, we also found about 60% of people were at least familiar with some of these concerns in sunscreen ingredients. There are two different classes of sunscreens, chemical sunscreens and mineral sunscreens. Chemical sunscreens have ingredients like oxobenzone, and it's commonly the ones you spray on. But look at the ingredients on the back of the package. People that have concerns about the chemical ones are more comfortable with mineral sunscreens. Those are zinc oxide and titanium dioxide. Those you rub on your skin, mostly in lotions, but some come in spray forms. But they're mineral sunscreens, and those ingredients sit on the surface of your skin and reflect the UV radiation. They're not absorbed into the skin. But all of them are regulated by the FDA, and all sunscreens are safe and effective.
8: Melanoma, people might think, oh, it's just something that they can take off, it's quick, it's no big deal, but it actually is fatal if left untreated.
7: Melanoma is one of the most preventable cancers, so by practicing some of the sun-safe behaviors that we've talked about, But it also is highly treatable, especially if it's found early, then surgery would be the first line of option. We've made a lot of progress in treating advanced melanomas. We've had 19 new drugs approved here in the United States by the FDA since 2011. So if you do have a more advanced melanoma, there are a lot of treatment options. And I would encourage people to be hopeful that they can have positive outcomes.
8: What are the other steps for limiting the exposure to the sun and the potential of developing this cancer?
7: There's a lot of great manufacturers nowadays that make UV protective clothing. They actually weave the fabrics in a way that they provide UV protection more than a standard t-shirt or a pair of jeans would. Seek shade. If you're going to go to the beach, get an umbrella and avoid directly exposing your skin to the sun. Avoid the peak sun hours between 10 a.m. and 4 p.m. Get outside before 10 in the morning and do your exercise, do your yard work, or do it at the end of the day, sort of after 4 in the afternoon into the early evening hours.
8: And if anyone wants to learn more about this, where can they go?
7: We have a lot of useful information on our website for the Melanoma Research Alliance. It's curemelanoma.org.
6: That was Dr. Mark Hurlburt, CEO of the Melanoma Research Alliance, speaking with WGCU-TV's Jennifer Crawford on Southwest Florida in Focus. 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
12: This is the BBC World Service in London. You're listening to NewsHour, and I'm James Menendez. Now, President Trump's beef with NATO is well known. He doesn't think America's military allies are pulling their weight. He's threatened to take over Greenland, a territory belonging to Denmark, a NATO ally. And he thinks those allies should have done more to help the US in its war against Iran. Earlier this week, the Pentagon announced it was reducing overall US troop numbers in Europe. However, it's a confusing picture because Mr. Trump has since said he is sending 5,000 troops to Poland on NATO's eastern flank. Well, NATO foreign ministers are meeting in Sweden today, and speaking there earlier, America's top diplomat Marco Rubio underscored that the White House hadn't changed its tune on the alliance.
13: The president's views, frankly, disappointment at some of our NATO allies and their response to our operations in the Middle East. They're well documented. That will have to be addressed. It won't be solved or addressed today. That's something for the leaders' level to discuss. In the meantime, there are other areas where we continue with cooperation. You saw the president's announcement last night with regards to Poland and deployment.
12: The BBC State Department correspondent Tom Bateman is travelling with Mr. Rubio, and he's in Helsingborg in Sweden, where the meeting is taking place. So how are European NATO countries interpreting those mixed messages?
14: Well, I think they're quite relieved, particularly the Polish foreign minister, who spoke a few hours ago saying that, in his view now, there would be no significant shift in the American troop numbers in his country. And he said things were looking up, particularly when it came to Ukraine. But I think the fact remains that the Trump administration remains angry, and, you know, the threat of some form of punishment to its NATO allies remains. I mean, the initial country being targeted by this was always going to be Germany. It was then somewhat of a surprise, really, when the Trump administration announced that there would be the cancellation of a planned deployment of around 4,000 troops for Poland. I think that is in part down to some dysfunction between the Pentagon and the White House, and that is part of the reason it seems that that particular announcement has now been reversed.
12: Much of Washington's anger at the moment is over the refusal by, you know, several European NATO members to support the Iran war with overflights and landing rights and so on. Are countries, though, helping behind the scenes?
14: They are helping behind the scenes. I mean, there's no doubt about that. And not just behind the scenes, in the sense that, you know, we saw Mark Rutte, the head of NATO, at pains today to point out, both in front of
11: Marco Rubio, the Secretary of State, and in an earlier press conference, that in his view, NATO countries are doing what Mr. Trump asked, that they are helping. He talked about the thousands of flights as part of the military operation in Iran that have taken off and landed in European NATO countries in their bases to restock and to refuel, he said, and also the naval deployments into the region to help with freedom of navigation. So he's very much trying to say that they are doing what Mr. Trump asks, although

0: 91.3 WLRN 1A continues in just a moment. Let's take a look at this morning's weather. Today will be partly cloudy with a 10% chance of rain. It's currently 81 degrees, feeling more like 87. We're live. We're local.
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6: Today on the Florida Roundup, our annual summer reading special. We have two Florida thrillers for you, one from Kip Lyman, a first-time novelist. She says she lives in a haunted house in Fort Pierce and credits heavenly inspiration for her book.
7: It was divine intervention. The story was written. It was out there floating around, and all of a sudden it said, I choose Kip Lyman.
6: It's The Purple Ribbon, an innocent enough name, but this novel is a modern thriller with some really terrible acts of violence and inspiring acts of bravery. The other thriller today is from Artis Henderson. It's part autobiography and part investigation. She spent years looking into her father's life as a major marijuana smuggler in Florida and his death, tracing back to a federal agent who investigated it.
8: I did not have the nerve.

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2: Freud and Carl Jung. And it was very disturbing, and I found it really interesting, some of the subjects that they chose to, you know, to research back then. So I go to bed, I'm not thinking anything of it anymore. And that very night after watching that documentary, I woke up in the middle of the night around 4 o'clock in the morning. My mind was quiet, and all of a sudden this story and this theme, this twisted, horrible, horrifying theme started flooding into my head. And I thought, oh my God, what is going on? I couldn't ignore it. I tried to ignore it, but I could not ignore it. And then I thought, okay, fine. I've never thought to write a book in my life. But I said, okay, I'm going to get up and I'm going to go start writing. And I put, you know, some of these ideas down. And literally over the course of 7 months, I would wake up 2 or 3 times a week in the middle of the night like that with new ideas, new little twists and turns that I literally could not have made up myself, none of this. And then I would get up, and then I, like I said, I built the characters and the settings around my own personal experiences. But those dark, terrible, horrifying, you know, parts of this book have nothing to do with anything I've experienced. Okay. And, you know, or I even made up.
3: I'm glad to hear that, Kip, because I wasn't certain how to ask questions about some of these dark themes. And let's let the audience in on some of these themes here. Violence against children, that's in your book, really horrific violence against children, young children.
2: Some about serious, as bad and as heinous as it can get.
3: Absolutely, yes. Serious mental health issues are examined, very serious mental health issues, which with tragic consequences. The relations, how to describe these relations, tragic relations, taboo, but taboo doesn't even begin to describe some of the relations that you have in this book.
2: It's, you know, it was just so sad because these characters, Chelsea and Tyler and Scott, they're just such real down to earth, real people. And then when that horrible truth is revealed, their three lives, Chelsea, Tyler, and then Scott, when their lives come crashing together, it's just total chaos, and they can't escape it. And so they just have to work through it. It's awful.
3: Now, we're trying here our best for no spoilers with Kip Lyman, author of The Purple Ribbon. It's a psychological thriller based in Fort Pierce. I'm Tom Hudson, and you're listening to our annual summer reading special here on the Florida Roundup from your Florida Public Radio station. More to come. 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
6: Hunting pythons, confronting our climate change, and training stars in Liberty City. Welcome to the South Florida Roundup on WLRN. I'm Tim Padgett. This week, we've got Documentaries, a film that follows professional and amateur python hunters in the Florida Everglades and the physical danger, ethical questions, and environmental uncertainty surrounding the effort to control the invasive species. Another, which we discussed on a previous program, WLRN's new climate change doc, Facing the Future. And another recent conversation about a film chronicling an iconic Liberty City institution that trains artists, some of them marquee names. All that coming up right after the news.
7: Live from NPR News in Washington, I'm Janine Herbst. President Trump swore in the new Fed chair, Kevin Warsh, this morning. The 56-year-old succeeds Jerome Powell, who served as chair for 8 years and was appointed by President Trump in his first term. But he was also a frequent target of Trump for not lowering interest rates quickly or deeply enough.
8: Kevin has spoken often about the need to restore the Fed's integrity by returning to a proper focus on its two functional and really fundamental responsibilities, maintaining price stability and low inflation and achieving full employment.
7: Warsh is the first Fed chair to be sworn in at the White House since Alan Greenspan in 1987. He says he will lead a reform-oriented Fed, learning from past mistakes and successes. Powell will stay as a member of the Fed's Board of Governors. Senate Republicans confirmed Warsh just ahead of Powell's departure from the top job. Secretary of State Marco Rubio says there's still more work to do to reach a deal with Iran. President Trump has been threatening more military action if a deal can't be reached, as NPR's Michelle Kellerman reports.
9: After meeting NATO counterparts in Sweden, Secretary Rubio was asked about the prospects of a deal with Iran. He says the goal is an agreement that covers Iran's nuclear program and reopens the Strait of Hormuz.
10: But we also have to have a plan B. And plan B is, what if Iran refuses to open the straits? What if Iran decides, we refuse to open the straits, we're going to own the straits, and we're going to charge tolls for it? Okay, at that point, something has to be done about it.
9: And he says this affects Europe more than the U.S. Rubio repeated his frustration that a few NATO allies did not let the U.S. use bases to launch the war against Iran. The Strait of Hormuz was operating normally before the war. Michelle Kellerman, NPR News, the State Department.
7: In California, regulators voted this week to take the first step toward banning a popular material that's used to make countertops. From member station KQED, Farida Javlova Romero reports that the material is linked to a surging lung disease called silicosis.
11: Stonecutters who had lung transplants, as well as multiple doctors, urged the Occupational Safety and Health Standards Board to prohibit the use of artificial stone. Hundreds of workers in several states are ill. 31 have died in California in recent years from inhaling toxic silica dust generated by the factory-made material when it's cut. Board member Derek Irwin.
1: We have to take effective action to prevent further cases now.
11: It could now take months for Cal OSHA to develop a rule prohibiting the fabrication of artificial stone with more than 1% crystalline silica. For NPR News, I'm Farida Javala Romero in Oakland, California.
7: And you're listening to NPR News from Washington. It's been 15 years since the deadliest tornado of modern history struck Joplin, Missouri. But a local organization is still serving barbecue for its community long after the storm passed. Rachel Schnelli with member station KRPS has more.
12: On May 22, 2011, an EF5 tornado went right through the middle of Joplin, killing 158 people in its path. A local organization, Operation Barbecue Relief, was born out of the idea that competitive barbecue cooks could help their community by cooking meat and serving it to those in need. Stan Hayes is the CEO and co-founder.
13: Who better than us to go set up in a parking lot with minimal needs and feed a community? Community hurting after something so devastating.
12: The organization is holding an event at a park in Joplin to commemorate the tornado victims. It'll feature their signature smoked pulled pork sandwiches and snacks. For NPR News, I'm Rachel Schnelli in Joplin, Missouri.
7: A launch attempt last night for SpaceX's newest and biggest Starship test flight from Texas had to be scrubbed. And now officials will have to wait for another chance, which could possibly come today, to try to launch again for a space-skimming journey. The 407-foot rocket is using a brand-new pad at Starbase near the Mexican border, which officials say contributed to some of the issues. NASA is counting on this latest version of the Starship to land astronauts on the moon in just a few years. I'm Janine Herbst, and you're listening to NPR News from Washington.
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6: I'm Tim Padgett. Welcome to the South Florida Roundup on WLRN. Bienvenidos, bienveni, benvindo. Every year, hundreds of professional hunters, thrill seekers, and curious amateurs descend on South Florida for the annual Florida Python Challenge, a 10-day competition aimed at removing invasive Burmese pythons from the Everglades. The massive snakes have become one of the region's most destructive predators, devastating native wildlife and spreading deeper into the fragile ecosystem. Since 2000, tens of thousands of pythons have been captured, yet the population continues to grow. In his debut feature-length documentary, The Python Hunt, South Florida filmmaker Xander Robin takes viewers deep into the swamps of the Everglades, following hunters as they attempt to pith or humanely kill the elusive reptiles. What begins as a high-stakes competition, complete with a $10,000 grand prize for the hunter who captures the most snakes, quickly reveals itself to be far more complicated.
15: The Florida Fish and Wildlife Conservation Commission is ready to do whatever it takes to remove the Burmese python.
16: I welcome everyone to join us in hunting this invasive snake and saving our beautiful Everglades.
17: I want to look good. I don't want these locals thinking I'm just some sloppy San Franciscan.
18: The Python Challenge has turned into like the Burning Man of snake hunting.
6: Robin's film explores the physical danger, ethical questions, and environmental uncertainty surrounding the effort to control an invasive species that may already be impossible to eliminate. Along the way, the python hunt captures not just the adrenaline of the chase, but the uneasy reality of humans trying to correct an ecological crisis that may be beyond repair. Xander, thanks for talking with us.
19: Hello. Amazing to be here. Yeah.
6: So why pythons and why python hunters? Why did you choose this as the subject for your first outing as a feature documentary filmmaker?
19: Really, reptiles was the thing. I was trying to make a movie that I wrote that was scripted because I was fascinated by just sort of what is happening in South Florida with reptiles. We see them every single day we walk outside. Things have changed since I grew up. Growing up, like, these little anole lizards would come into your house, and my parents and I, we had a system to get rid of them. We wouldn't, you know, kill them or anything, but we would sort of trap them if they got stuck in the house, and then we would leave them.
6: And you said you grew up in Boca Raton. Did you spend a lot of time out in the Everglades as a kid looking for reptiles?
19: I mean, I would, at summer camp, I sort of fell in love with amphibians, and I would, while other kids were, like, doing something else, I would just be in the lake, like, making, like, fake, like, you know, little moats for these, like, sort of salamanders to play around with. And also, we had all these lizards that would come in our house. And there was, like, a weird respect there. But it was just sort of something that was normal. But I guess as years went by, you see the, you know, more and more species come, and then it becomes, like, you know, iguanas, the sort of larger reptiles. Right. And then this sort of, you know, I became a filmmaker. You know, I left Florida. I lived in New York. I lived in Tallahassee, where I went to college. And this thing happens to a lot of people where the area you grow up in seems normal to you. And then you leave and you come back and you're like, actually, this is unique. This is different.
6: Yeah.
19: And so the reptiles started to become the muse in a way. And I read a couple books, one called The Lizard King, one called Stolen World, about the exotic pet industry and the rise, like, you know, in the 90s, 80s and 90s of, like, these books are almost like the Wolf of Wall Street of reptiles.
6: Right.
19: Like, it shows this explosion of this sort of pet industry. Mm-hmm. And then, you know, later I was trying to get this feature film off the ground that I wrote about the contemporary, you know, exotic pet smuggling industry, really. Because it's after, you know, drugs and there's...
6: Probably arms trafficking.
19: Arms trafficking.
6: Yeah. So as you said, reptiles became sort of your muse, and that just led you then to an idea for a documentary then.
19: It was my producer sort of knew I was... My producer's name is Lance Oppenheim. He did a documentary called Some Kind of Heaven about the Villages. And he knew I was sort of struggling to get this film off the ground, and, you know, I was living here in South Florida, and in the film industry, that kind of makes you a little bit of a freak, because most people live in L.A., and if you're not in L.A., you should probably be in New York. And I was in New York for a while, but then I was in Florida trying to, you know, get this thing off the ground, and he's just like, what about the Python Challenge? And I'd done all this research and met different bounty hunters, people that were in the bounty program, but I didn't realize they had turned this challenge into this, like, 10-day event. And so this is one of the first years they had turned it into the 10-day event over the summer. I actually joined the competition with my friend Harley, who ended up becoming our casting director. We went with the thought, maybe this could be a film. I shot a little footage myself, and we took some photos, and we met a bunch of people. And it became clear that everything I had learned about the pythons being this sort of, like, they're everywhere, they're taking over the Everglades, like, everything about that was different than what actually was on the ground, which was interesting. And that the competition was 95% amateur hunters and not the professional, you know, that you see on TV.
6: Right. Now, your documentary at the outset dives right into the debate about how exactly Burmese pythons got into the Everglades in the first place. I mean, they're native to Southeast Asia, but with some saying it was just irresponsible snake owners releasing them there when the pythons got too big for them to take care of. But one of the subjects in your films, Joe Wasilewski, ties it to Hurricane Andrew.
20: Back then, all the imported wildlife came through Miami. In August 1992, Hurricane Andrew devastated South Florida. Now there's 900 pythons, boom, right in the middle of the Everglades.
6: What's his theory?
19: His theory is that it all came from one location. Because all the pythons in the Everglades, for the most part, are the same morph. They're not all these different morphs of Burmese pythons, so it doesn't really make sense that they come from all these different sources. He said that one breeding facility, actually one importation facility, that had 900, you know, hatch, like, baby pythons that they were you know, looking to transport to different pet shops to sell mm-hmm. during Hurricane Andrew was destroyed, and it was in Homestead, near where actually Joe lives. Mm-hmm. And, you know, for the sake of whoever that was, he didn't mention their name.
0: And so those 900 snakes and, you know, just got into the
19: Everglades.
0: Well,
19: it's Hurricane Andrew. There was devastation everywhere. People weren't thinking about snakes. Yeah. They were thinking about, you know, their loved ones. Okay.
0: So your film takes us along with a diverse assortment of folks into the Everglades during Florida's official Python Challenge in 2023. Most were from Florida, but others were from places as far-flung as Vermont and San Francisco and Tennessee. What did you find these folks had in common? What motivated them, for the most part?
19: It's hard to say. Actually, what was interesting is how different everyone was. But I think, you know, most people are there, hopefully, to try to, you know, do the right thing. But
0: the right thing meaning save the Everglades.
19: Save the Everglades. Yeah. I think most people, I think, have that thought, and you know, maybe they go about it in a way that seems like they are looking for a thrill or looking for some sort of inner, you know, I don't know, like vision quest, or they're just trying to do something fun with their family. And mm-hmm. Some people are, you know, like Toby Benoit, you know, he's just a hunter and he's a guide. And this is it's just another gig for him in a way.
0: Mm-hmm. But he's not just a guide. I'm glad you mentioned it, because he's also a nature writer. Referring to Toby Benoit, he calls himself also a typical Everglades cracker,
19: Florida cracker.
0: And he has a poetic, if not spiritual, feel for the place. And I'll admit, your documentary seems to want to convey the beauty of the Everglades as much as the drama of the python hunt. Was that intentional?
19: Yeah, and I think it was very important for us to make a beautiful film, and because people talk about wanting to save the Everglades, and there was a huge campaign back when, you know, they made the Everglades National Park, and there was this campaign to get the government to understand the beauty of the Everglades. It's not something that's easy to describe. You have to really spend time out there, without the wildlife.
0: It's the most unique ecosystem in the world, yeah.
19: So to show the beauty and to make a beautiful film was really important. And yeah, Toby has some amazing writing, and he's just a very interesting person. It's an oversimplification just to call him a guide, but he was there as a guide.
0: Yeah, for an elderly lady whose goal was to be able to just kill or pith, as they call it, a python.
19: Yeah. She was a new widow, and she was excited to go on an adventure, you know.
0: Yeah.
19: And she's hard to describe. You have to sort of experience Miss Anne, but we love her.
0: And I remember she loved gin and tonics. One of the things the film brings out, though, is the resentment that a lot of local Florida python hunters have toward the outsider python hunters they call yahoos. These folks, like Jimbo McCartney and Amy Seaway in your film, the so-called python huntress, they just feel the state-sponsored python hunt has become a sort of media stunt that has trivialized the whole python eradication cause, if not set it back. Does your film echo that warning, do you think?
19: Well, I don't want to speak for Amy, but for Jimbo, certainly, you know, meeting him was such an important part of this whole process. That first year I joined the competition, I met Jimbo, mostly just because someone said there was a guy that was living out in the Everglades named Jimbo who was a hunter and had like an interesting reputation. I was like, well, that, you know, I'm trying to make a movie that sounds, we want interesting. And the things he was telling me when I met him were sort of the opposite of what I was, you know, hearing in the news. So I found that interesting. And, you know, normally if someone says something that's totally opposite the news, you take it with a grain of salt, but he was actually living out there, so I was more interested in what he had to say. The film, I think, just wants to hear everyone out and sort of have this sort of conversation happening of these different views and takes on everything, because, you know, you watch the hunt, and one thing the film doesn't even show is, like, the amount of dead snakes you see on the road because of all the cars that are out there.
0: Right.
19: You know, actually, when you're driving
0: snakes
19: around...
0: Snakes that aren't necessarily always pythons.
19: No, native snakes.
0: Yeah.
19: You see, there's probably 100 native snakes dead for every python caught during that challenge. And, you know, the challenge ultimately is a publicity stunt, and what better publicity is a whole feature documentary about it. So I'm helping them. They should be happy.
0: This is the South Florida Roundup on WLRN. I'm Tim Padgett. I'm speaking with South Florida native and filmmaker Xander Robin about his new documentary feature, The Python Hunt, set in the Everglades. Xander, I myself as a journalist went out in the Everglades with Florida's first officially designated posse of python hunters back in 2009. Back then, only reptile experts and very skilled gladesmen were allowed to take part. Now, today, as your documentary says, anybody can be a python hunter. Pythons aren't venomous, but a lot of snakes out in the Everglades, like the Florida cottonmouth, which can look a lot like pythons, are poisonous. How dangerous is it then for amateurs to be out there doing this?
19: I mean, that particular danger is maybe the most real danger, right? Is mistaking a venomous cottonmouth, which are everywhere, really. We saw way more of those than pythons. And the person who in the film who mistook it is a like sixth generation Floridian.
0: Brandon Swamp Boy, they called it in the film.
19: Who mistook it, and I think it was just a rather large cottonmouth, and you know it was late at night, and thankfully nothing bad happened. I don't know how we would have acted. You know, in the film, he picks up the cottonmouth, looks at it, realizes it's a cottonmouth, puts it back down.
0: And a lot of amateurs might not have done that.
19: It's true. People should really know their snakes, and hopefully the amateurs that go out are snake enthusiasts. And actually, that's one of the more fascinating things about this whole thing, is that the people that are called to remove pythons are actually the ones that are in love the most with reptiles, like a whole set of species that people really hate and malign. And that's why I have an affinity with reptiles also, because they're this sort of misunderstood kind of these misunderstood creatures, and snakes I've grown more of an affinity for.
0: As Wasilewski says at the outset, reptiles have been demonized since the first book of the Bible. So, I mean, yeah, that's a good point. Now, another debate the python hunt brings up is whether the Burmese python really is the chief culprit in the demise of so much Everglades wildlife, the 87% reduction in bobcats, for example. Some folks in your film called Florida's python hunt event just a carnival distraction from the fact that man-made intrusions like pesticides are just as much, if not more, to blame. Do they have a point?
19: Yeah, I think the point is that maybe the pythons get a lot of the publicity of the demise of the Everglades, and it has to be just one of the many causes of the decline over the years. Especially snake enthusiasts are worried that people get a little too cruel and rah-rah about, like, you know, sort of placing all the blame on this, like, invasive, you know, snake. And I heard this stuff enough that it was important to be included in the film.
0: Sure.
19: And in the film, you'll notice it comes well after the sort of mainstream view is kind of depicted. And, you know, I don't really, it's funny, you know, you're a journalist, and I see myself as a filmmaker that uses aspects of journalism, but I don't know if I'm a journalist first. So, you know, there was a version of this movie where we just look for answers for that particular question. Mm-hmm. But I was actually more interested in the conversation about that. And the more I looked in the direction of trying to prove that idea, the harder it became.
0: But as you said, the documentary's purpose is to give everybody a hearing. And I think it did that, yeah.
19: And I think, you know, we shot this in 2023, and as years have gone by, there's been a lot of dialogue about, you know, the question of development in the Everglades, like what is really, you know, should we have land developers on the board of FWC, et cetera? And, you know, this is stuff.
0: FWC meaning the Fish and Wildlife Commission, yeah.
19: You know, I'm not even part of this conversation. I'm just trying to make a, you know, awesome movie about the Florida Python Challenge, and all these people are talking about this.
0: Now, in the end, it's not Floridians, but the Hobbs family from Tennessee that wins the 2023 Python Challenge. But the really striking result is that the more than 1,000 people who took part in the hunt only managed to catch and kill, or pith as they call it, a couple hundred of the tens if not hundreds of thousands of Burmese pythons out there. And you make a point of reminding the audience that no government campaign to eradicate invasive reptiles has ever succeeded. So is this a documentary about delusion?
19: No, I mean, we were inspired by, there's a film called Hands on a Hard Body, which is like a sort of comedy of errors competition film about this contest to win a hard body pickup truck in a small town. So I was always interested in the sort of comedy of errors in a way of that it, yeah, does seem kind of like a publicity stunt, just sort of a boondoggle. I also was moved by how, you know, earnest people were about trying to, you know, save the environment and also spending time out there, even, you know, the moments where you're just getting eaten alive by bugs and you think nature wants you dead. It was very moving. But, you know, Joe Wazlewski is who mentioned that to me, that there, you know, there's been no successful removal of any invasive reptile population. And it shows how little we really know about how reptile populations act. And also when things become part of the ecosystem, Joe will say there's an invasive species curve. You know, the invasive species has a leg up on everything around it, but eventually all the nature around it learn its nature and sort of start to combat itself. So everyone is basically saying eradication is impossible, but these days other species are, you know, seeing pythons as food. Mm-hmm. They found pythons in the belly of cottonmouths.
0: Right, so the pythons are becoming prey as well as predator. Yeah.
19: Yes.
0: No, that's interesting. And I was also struck by the last scene of the film when the so-called Glades girl, Shannon, comes across a good-sized python on the road, but rather than catch it, she takes out her smartphone and films its undeniable beauty as it slithers back into the Everglades. What sort of farewell message were you trying to get across there?
19: Well, you know, Jimbo and his daughter, and you'll see in the film, Jimbo and his daughter, they said this whole competition, everything, and everything Jimbo went through, because he actually was in the, he was a contractor, and then he became banned from the challenge and banned.
0: Contractor meaning a hunter contractor.
19: Yeah, he was a Burmese python contracted hunter for the government, and then he, you know, sort of was dismissed. In that scene, if they actually picked up the snake and put it down, if they touched it in any way, that would be committing a crime. Because it's against the law to, as Joe Wazlewski says in the film, it's against the law to release non-indigenous species. But yeah, in that scene, you know, at the end of the movie, you're looking for transcendence. They did not want to catch that snake. Jimbo believes that the babies are sort of going to be part of the ecosystem, and they're on the table as food. And if he caught, you know, you saw early in the film, he caught a giant snake. So
0: yeah.
19: But in that moment, they, you know, together didn't want to do anything, and they didn't want to touch it. All they do is film it. And it's actually sort of a bookend with the beginning of the film. You know, I just want to be out here, and I just want to, like, find different animals, film it for myself, not even, you know, for clicks or anything. And then
0: just appreciate the beauty of it out there. Yeah. Xander, many thanks and congratulations.
19: Thank you so much.
0: That was my conversation with South Florida filmmaker Xander Robin about his new Everglades documentary, The Python Hunt. Still to come, a new WLRN documentary presents Miami as a climate change resilience showcase. This is the South Florida Roundup on WLRN.
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0: Welcome back to the South Florida Roundup on WLRN. I'm Tim Padgett. The populist powers that be today can deny climate change and its man-made causes all they want, but just about any climate scientist on the planet will still tell you it's a reality that's not going away, and it's not going away on WLRN. A WLRN-TV original documentary, Facing the Future, South Florida versus Climate Change, takes us back to the often harrowing hurricane season of 2024, the year that featured monster storms like Milton and Helene, but also monster rain and flood events that show us just how much more wrathful global warming has made the skies above us and the waters below us. More important, though, Facing the Future profiles South Florida's climate activists and academics, creating a national model for climate change resilience, from raised streets in the Keys to floodplain connectivity in the Everglades. Recently, one of the experts featured in the WLRN documentary Facing the Future joined me, Miami Herald chief climate change reporter Alex Harris. Alex, always great to have you on.
4: Great to be here.
0: Alex, I want to start by playing a clip here from the documentary from University of Miami meteorological scientist Nkosi Muse, who is vice chair of the City of Miami Climate Resilience Committee.
8: We're not unique in the fact that we face sea level rise. We're not unique in the fact that we deal with extreme heat. We're not unique in the fact that it rains a lot. But we are unique in the fact that we're dealing with all those things at the same time, right? So we have heat, hurricane season, flooding, even at times drought, all at the same time.
0: So, Alex, for you, does that sort of sum up why Miami and South Florida should be considered the country's climate change ground zero, and therefore the place that has the duty, let's say, to show the rest of the country how to manage this onslaught? I mean, you also say in the film that what sets South Florida apart in this regard is that, quote, we get to see things, right?
4: Absolutely. It's the burden of seeing the symptoms of climate change directly in front of our eyes. It's a lot harder to pretend it's not real if you're up to your ankles in flood water when you're outside trying to get your mail. Dr. Close is totally right. We see a lot more of the frontline effects than anyone else down here, and it absolutely changes the politics. You'll see bipartisan climate action is something that happens in South Florida more than it does in other places. You see residents are asking their politicians for flood resilience. At the same time, they're also asking for better parks or more efficient public transportation. It's just a kitchen table issue down here.
0: Yeah, I mean, even you know, the most conservative Republicans in the state, including Governor DeSantis, are Everglades champions. I mean, it's just it's a reality here, right?
4: Absolutely.
0: As I mentioned, though, the documentary takes us back to 2024, and really one of the most compelling passages in the film isn't about a devastating hurricane, but about the devastating rainstorm we experienced here that summer and how you and the Herald mobilized to cover it. The feeling the viewer gets is that it's not just the big storms that we have to learn to prepare for now, it's also the common cloudburst now that can wreak almost as much havoc. What do we need to start acknowledging about that, especially as it pertains to what we saw, you know, you dealing with in the documentary?
4: Yeah, I really think this is one of the most important takeaways that anyone who lives in South Florida can draw from what climate change is going to mean for them and what it means now. Hurricanes are horrible. They're big special events, right? We have a really good system in Florida for preparing for them, for getting people out of harm's way, for rebuilding afterwards. We're pretty good at that. We're best in the nation, Florida's response to storms. But what we're not as good at is the rainstorms. They are getting stronger. They are already overwhelming our infrastructure. The roads are just literally not designed to hold that much water. Your homes are too low in some neighborhoods, and there's not that easy, quick call the emergency operations system center, get the money from the federal government to help repair the flood damage. There is not as easy a 1, 2, 3. We know what to
0: right.
4: do.
0: And Alex, just quickly explain to scientific lay people like me why the common rainstorm has become so much stronger, powerful, etc.
4: Absolutely. I mean, if you live in South Florida, you felt it. When you go outside on a humid day, the air feels thick. Hot air can hold more moisture.
0: Yeah.
4: So as the atmosphere bakes, it's easier to squeeze more rain out of clouds. So the rainstorms are truly getting stronger. It's something we can visually see and track in the last couple decades.
0: Right. So I'm sorry, I didn't mean to interrupt you there. Continue that important thought you were making before.
4: Yeah, absolutely. So that's the kind of stuff that we really need to start preparing for as a community. And Miami has taken some great strides. South Florida, Florida has made some efforts to respond to that kind of flooding because we don't have the muscle memory yet as a federal government. We're not where we need to be in the same way we are for once a year or once every few year hurricane preps. But these rainstorms, I mean, we all know what happens on 95 in Biscayne when it rains in Brickell or downtown. You see cars flooding once or twice a summer. Yeah. It's really an issue that needs more attention down here. And I think local governments are trying to address it, but we're not there yet.
0: Now, you also say in the film that we're, quote, at an inflection point in this struggle with climate change. There's a moment when you recite for us in the film the remarkable temperature data we're seeing these days that's driving so much of this. Tell us about that and other reasons why you feel we're at that inflection point now.
4: Yeah, these numbers always get me. In 1960, Miami had about 85 days a year where it felt like it was over 90 degrees. Right about now, we're seeing about 133 days. And by 2050, if business as usual, we could see 187 days a year that feel like they're over 90 degrees. That's more than half the year.
0: More than half the year, yeah. God.
4: It's crazy. I mean, that's hot weather to wait for a bus outside or do yard work, or if you work outside, God forbid, that gets dangerous to be outside when it's that hot. This is something that, you know, it's not a problem for the future. It's a problem for right now. And we've profiled many people who are experiencing it in their day-to-day lives.
0: And I would imagine that has economic consequences in the sense that why come to Florida in February when it's no different than July?
4: Yeah, absolutely. I mean, people don't visit Boston in January. They might stop visiting Miami in August if it gets miserable to be outside.
0: Yeah. This is the South Florida Roundup on WLRN. I'm speaking with Miami Herald's Alex Harris, who is featured in the new WLRN-TV documentary, Facing the Future, South Florida versus Climate Change. If you missed it, you can watch the film on WLRN-TV or find it on the WLRN YouTube channel. And a reminder that if you miss any part of the program, you can search for the South Florida Roundup podcast in the NPR app or wherever you listen to podcasts. So, Alex, what is South Florida doing as a community of activists and scientists now that stands out in terms of building this national model of climate change resilience that the documentary sees emerging here? One of the scientists in it remarks that here we're seeing an unusual level of, quote, social cohesion when it comes to resilience solutions. Can you give us some examples of what the film talks about there?
4: Yeah, absolutely. So Miami is not well known for having the largest community of activists compared to other major cities in the U.S. But what this smaller community down here does have is they are really, they work together. They advocate for similar issues from Miami-Dade County, from the cities. We see things like asking for a climate emergency resolution. We see people talking about making sure that there are floodplain changes, that can we have parks that absorb more water? Can we pay more attention? Can we add more solar? There are community groups that work together to try to advocate for all the same solutions here. And it's a lot stronger than having five different groups asking for five different things.
0: Mm-hmm. Now, two of the examples that stood out for me was this idea of connectivity. And you mentioned, you know, how do we create spaces that serve as sponges, you know, for water. But I was really intrigued that, you know, we talk about Everglades restoration, for example, so much as having to do with, you know, our water supply. But it also, the film also talked about how we use the Everglades as this connectivity, a floodplain connectivity mechanism that can also help us mitigate. I was intrigued by that, but again, I'm a layperson. Can you explain a little bit about how that works?
4: Absolutely. So yeah, all of our drinking water comes from the Everglades. So we need water to flow south through there. We need rain to fall over there and recharge it so we've got nice, clean drinking water. But we also want that water to stay over there. We do not want it encroaching on West Miami-Dade into our neighborhood. So there are really great changes that can be made of how canals are designed, how the big plots of land that can serve as a buffer. Wetlands are really important. The whole, like the line of development versus wildlife on the edge boundaries of the county. The more space we have, the more room there is to soak up that water and recharge the aquifer for us, but also to, you know, serve as a holding spot, like the ditch in front of your house that holds the water so it doesn't come into your front yard. Yeah. The Everglades can definitely serve as one of those answers, and it's really being looked at now as a climate solution instead of just an environmental restoration project.
0: Right. Now, one of the other examples that I found, and you and I have discussed this on this show before, the idea, and you know, like we're seeing in Miami Beach, projects like this, raised streets, seawalls, mm-hmm. that sort of thing. But the documentary pointed out that this is really, really urgent in the Keys, right?
4: Oh, yeah. There are places in the Keys, still Right Point, which was highlighted in the documentary, that have seen more than 100 days in a row where streets are underwater from flooding. This is something residents have been begging for solutions for years, but these projects are really expensive and they're also really controversial, and they're not happening as fast as scientists and government workers say they need to.
0: All right. Now, one of the things the documentary also drives home, and you sort of alluded to it a couple of minutes ago, is that all the work the climate scientists are doing, all the important work the climate scientists are doing in South Florida, has to be complemented, or and is being complemented, by the work of citizen activists like the Clio Institute and the artist-led Cortada Foundation, not to mention journalists like yourself. From your standpoint as a climate change journalist here, do you agree with that point the documentary makes?
4: Yeah, I mean, something, I watched the documentary for the first time last night, and what I was struck by was not, you know, the great good work that folks are doing, but when the camera panned to the crowd, it's nice to see how many people show up to these events because they care. People who go to Clio events, go to Cortada events, who are in the audience because they care and they really want to be a part of the solution. I think that's something that is always really nice to see, and something these groups are really good at mobilizing groups of people. I mean, you could always have more, but it is really good to see that they're reaching a diverse group of people to share the idea that we could all be part of solutions.
0: Mm-hmm. Now, at the start of the documentary, though, Alex, you say flat out, quote, "I worry that we're not moving fast enough." If so, what do we have to do to move faster on this here and around the country and around the world, for that matter?
4: Well, we're clearly not moving fast enough if people are still getting their homes and cars flooded multiple times a year in South Florida, right, seeing their property values change or their insurance prices go up. I think we need to get our engineering solutions in order faster. I mean, adaptation is something South Florida is already leading the country on and really could do an even better job of. And the federal and the state government has done a really good job with the Resilient Florida Grant Program of really supercharging that in Florida, $1 billion over the last few years, helping local governments build pumps and pipes and higher roads. I just think we need to see, you know, shovels in the ground a little faster. These projects need to, these seawalls need to get higher quicker.
0: Right. But one point, though, that I don't think the documentary did bring up is that one thing that I think we don't experience as badly as, say, the Gulf Coast experiences in storms, for hurricanes, is storm surge. Mm-hmm. Is that something that perhaps we need to have the Gulf Coast scientists showing us how to, you know, to confront?
4: Oh, absolutely. Storm surge is definitely an issue here, too. Just ask anybody who lived in some of the coastal communities after Hurricane Irma. But it's way larger of an issue and much more serious of an issue on the Gulf Coast. But it doesn't mean that the solutions they come up with can't be something we adapt and start to use here. And doesn't mean that the science we do here can't work there as well.
0: All right. That was my conversation with Alex Harris, the Miami Herald's chief climate change reporter, who is featured in the new WLRN-TV documentary Facing the Future, South Florida versus Climate Change. Still to come, a look at a Miami Film Festival documentary about what is now the Marshall L. Davis Sr. African Heritage Cultural Arts Center in Liberty City. This is the South Florida Roundup on WLRN.
9: 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I'm Michael Barbaro. That's today on The Daily from The New York Times.
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2: Welcome back to the South Florida Roundup on WLRN. I'm Tim Padgett. Most of us know the 2016 movie Moonlight, which won the Oscar for Best Picture and put a positive spotlight on the lives, especially the black lives, of Miami's dynamic Liberty City neighborhood. But fewer of us are aware of the Liberty City institution that trained the artistic mind of one of Moonlight's creators, Terrell Alvin McCraney. McCraney was a student at what was then called the African Heritage Cultural Arts Center, which marked a half century last September as one of America's leading arts education sites. Now known as the Marshall L. Davis Sr. African Heritage Cultural Arts Center, it's the subject of a joyful new documentary which had its world premiere at the Miami Film Festival. It's titled An Instrumental Start, A Model for the Nation. The movie's focus is the center's longtime managing director, Marshall L. Davis Sr., whose name was recently added. Mr. Davis joined the show, along with documentary director Brian Barrell, to discuss the history of the area and the development of the center, which provides access to educational and artistic resources for kids in South Florida's historically black communities. Mr. Davis, as I mentioned, this cultural arts center in Liberty City that now bears your name recently turned 50, and for 43 of those years, you've been its managing director. Tell us what this arts education institution was envisioned as and why it became such a pivotal fixture of Liberty City and, as the documentary says, a model for the nation.
3: So it came out in 1975. I came in 1983. I was a former educator, and I came into the center with the intention of educating students. I thought it's very important that students continue their education, not for a grade, but for their own self-development. Mm-hmm. So with intention, I said, you know, we can develop some kids and get them the skills they need, the concepts they need, so that they can be on a platform that is almost impossible for them to fail.
2: Mm-hmm. And these are all the arts. I mean,
3: these
2: music,
3: are all arts. We have a multi-art program.
2: Dancing,
3: have, yes.
2: music, etc.
3: Dance, drama, instrumental music, cinematic art, fashion art. We have it all.
2: And the thing that impressed me in the documentary, you know, a lot of these kids don't come from, you know, affluent families. And what you tell them is, you want to play the saxophone? Okay, buy the mouthpiece. We'll provide the instrument.
3: Correct.
2: That's how things come together.
3: That's how things come together. Yeah. Terrell McCraney himself came from an area that was called in Liberty Square, which was one of the most impoverished areas. At that time.
2: A housing project, yeah.
3: Yes, the housing project. Mm-hmm. And he got Academy Award.
2: Now, one of the things the documentary points out early on that the center does is give kids in Liberty City a breakout alternative to the kind of arts they've too often been told they're limited to. I want to play a clip here that features Morris Copeland, a former Miami-Dade County government official and a cultural center alumnus.
4: In the communities that have been marginalized and left behind, they've only seen a couple of avenues for you to get out, playing basketball, playing football, or rapping. The other aspects of it, the dancing, the artistry, they don't connect those things with success because those things are not taught to them at a very young age. And this place was a jewel sitting right in the middle of one of the most depressed, low-income, marginalized communities in the United States.
2: Brian Barrell, what Mr. Davis just described here would seem to be an inviting subject for any documentary filmmaker, but what especially salient facet of the Marshall L. Davis Sr. African Heritage Cultural Arts Center did you as a director feel you could bring out in this documentary?
5: Well, so, and we say this in the movie, there is a lot of great people doing a lot of great work all over this country, but what was happening at the Marshall L. Davis African Heritage Cultural Arts Center was a little different. There was an immersive art. It was every discipline that these kids would get. And then it was intensive on top of that. So you got intensive training on every different art form, and then these kids can kind of figure out what they're good at or what they enjoy. And the whole, Mr. Davis's, the whole way that he approached it was

0: just different from what we had ever seen. And that's why we thought, we need one of these in every city in the country. Yeah. How can we do this? So, well, the first thing we need to do is we need to tell a story. Mm-hmm. We need to expose people to what's going on there. And then, you know, they can see, I mean, we have 50 years of proven proven track record to that this programs like this work.
1: And we're talking about about 400 kids at any one time, right?
2: Yes, particularly during the summer, we have over 300 to 400 kids there. Yeah, and they, like Brian said, they immerse in the arts. And they get not only the chance to be artists, but the residual benefits of the arts, developing the brain, helping you academically. You don't know that when you're playing that instrument, you're actually doing fractions.
1: Yeah, I mentioned the Oscar-winning film Moonlight at the outset here, and that one of your former students is Moonlight's co-writer, Terrell McCraney. In Brian's documentary, Terrell seems a poster child of sorts for one of the main themes that you just mentioned that the documentary drives home, and that's the idea that the center is not just an art school, but a place that develops kids as persons through the arts. Tell us why Terrell's story illustrates that.
2: Well, Terrell's story illustrates that because Terrell came from a dysfunctional family. His mother has the film demonstrated has some concerns, and we was able to bring him in, embrace him. And when he finally made it, I remember getting a letter from Terrell saying, Mr. Davis, I want to thank you. I just got accepted to Yale University.
1: But let's go back to that moment when you met him, when he was running from bullies.
2: Yeah, he was running from bullies in the community. It was a safe place for him to be. And it's a safe place for all kids to be. You know, we know where our kids are in school, and we can find a good place for them to be after school, and they can go home. You know, they had a safe experience that whole week.
1: Mm-hmm. And then, as you said, you gave him a choice that he hadn't really thought about before.
2: He hadn't thought about that choice, and we gave him that choice to say that, Terrell, you can come here. We got you. We're going to help you develop the skills that you need to develop, and the rest is history.
1: Brian Barrell, a hallmark of your documentary is how it also tells the story of Liberty City in a way that makes you appreciate how important the Cultural Arts Center is to the resilience of that community. You point out that once Liberty City, is a sort of Harlem of the South in the early 20th century, perhaps didn't need a place like the center then, but after the Civil Rights Movement and especially after the McDuffie riots there in 1980, the center suddenly became pivotal. I found that history that you tell in the documentary fascinating.
0: Thanks. You always want to tell a bigger story through a smaller story. So we felt that telling the story, I mean, we go all the way back to the Charter of Miami, and then we tell the whole the whole history of Liberty City because it's really important to understand what was going on there.
1: Mm-hmm. It was not just Liberty City, but Brownsville, Overtown.
0: All of those places were vibrant communities. People don't necessarily know that. Mm-hmm. So there were these wonderful places and clubs and stores and this vibrant community that was going on. And then when segregation, when desegregation happened, people sort of thought what was white was better. And they started to, those communities started to break up, and then drugs and crime came in, and that all culminated with the McDuffie riots, where a black man was killed by some police officers.
1: Who were then acquitted.
0: They got a trial, they were acquitted, and a huge riot broke out. Mm-hmm. And literally, the city was burned to the ground.
1: Right.
0: And then that's where the Cultural Arts Center came in. Yeah. And shortly after Mr. Davis. So we really felt that we had to set the stage for what was going on in that community to understand why this place, you know, why it was such a jewel in a community.
1: Yeah, that was important. This is the South Florida Roundup on WLRN. I'm Tim Padgett. I'm speaking with Marshall L. Davis Sr., Managing Director of the acclaimed Marshall L. Davis Sr. African Heritage Cultural Arts Center in Liberty City, and Brian Barrell, Director of a new documentary about the center titled An Instrumental Start, A Model for the Nation. Mr. Davis, we mentioned Terrell McCraney and his Oscar-winning film Moonlight, but the truth is, you and your teachers at the center have produced a whole roster of cinema, music, art, and especially dance stars, including your own son, Marshall Davis Jr., who has partnered with tap legends like Savion Glover. I want to play another documentary clip here featuring Nadera Munaj, a Grammy Award-winning dancer and a Cultural Center alumna.
3: Because of my training at the Cultural Arts Center, I'm able to do movies like Drumline a New Beat. It's how I was able to do Coachella with Beyonce, which is like one of the pinnacles of my career.
1: Mr. Davis, I know that the center's focus is, as we said, developing these kids as people more than as stars, future stars. But how important has it been in terms of allowing you to pursue that core social mission to have your students winning big on shows like Star Search, as your son did, or to have them running internationally acclaimed dance troupes like the Alvin Ailey, as your former student Robert Battle did?
2: Well, it's important to know that there's a definite design in the program to get kids to go from where they are to where they can be and where they should be. It's taking them off the street and then putting them on the highway to be successful. So we have people like Nadira and Marshall and Frederico Williams, who was one of the first students we got to New World School of the Arts. We provide a foundation that they can be successful.
1: Right. It's not just dance. I mean, it's also some of the most prominent jazz musicians have come out of this center. What are some of the other areas of art besides dance that you see this center having produced some of the more important figures in the country these days?
2: So it's everything. It's dance, it's cinematic arts, it's fashion, it's vocal music. We have people like Sharif Clayton, who won a Grammy nomination. We have Freebie Lipton, who's also playing the Beast on off-Broadway productions. So it's getting kids to engage in a program. The program includes classical, contemporary, and ethnic forms of the arts. Mm-hmm. So it have all the art performances. So there's very little chance to say that I can't learn something. I have an opportunity to fail. I have an opportunity to be successful.
0: When you walk down the hallways of the place, I mean, it's everybody. I talked to just a kid sitting there, and he just got a scholarship to, you know, a college, Savannah Art and Design. It's amazing when all of these kids that go there that spend, and we're talking a long time. I mean, they may start at 6 or 7. They'll stay there till 14 or 15.
1: She was there from 1995 to 2004,
0: yeah.
1: Right?
0: And when you stay that long and you have this kind of immersive training, I mean, the sky's the limit.
1: But Brian, your documentary does a remarkably broad range of interviews with the center's alumni, but also other important arts fixtures such as Felicia Rashad of the Cosby Show fame, who's now the fine arts dean at Howard University. And a big thing they do is frame how the rest of the country should be replicating this Liberty City success. What struck you most about what you heard in your interviews with them in that regard?
0: Well, we call the film A Model for the Nation.
1: Exactly.
0: Because that's what we are trying to do. And, I mean, everybody, I mean, Felicia Rashad, she noticed, one of her teachers, LaShonda Batts, who's in the film, she noticed immediately, like, there's something about this girl. She's talented. Like, where did she come from? And she says in the documentary, like, I can see somebody who was trained at an early age, you know, because I recognize it in my sister. You know, she recognized it in LaShonda. That's what the Cultural Arts Center does for these kids.
1: Mm-hmm. Mr. David, something else the documentary captured that struck me was how your center reaches out to the artistic potential of special needs kids, especially those on the spectrum. Keeping on that theme of how the center is a model for the nation, should autism educators, for example, be looking to places like your center as an important but perhaps untapped way of opening the world to these children and these children to the world?
2: Yeah, our program is open to anyone and everyone, regardless of their talent. We start everybody at the beginning, at the basis. We let them emerge at their own level, at their own pace. We have classes that are on different levels, beginning, intermediate, advanced. So a person can stay in a class for whatever long period of time they need to stay in that level until they get to the next level. Mm-hmm. We have an apprenticeship program. So once they're at a performance readiness level, they can get in one of our performing art companies or our exhibition companies. Mm-hmm.
1: But I was struck by, there was one autistic young man who was brought to the center, and you were able to discover that he was one heck of a sketch artist.
2: Yes.
1: A drawer. How does the center go about, as I said, tapping that potential in children like him in ways that perhaps conventional education is not?
2: Well, you look at the child as a child. You put no limitation on the child. You say, here's the basics. Here's where you need to start, and just keep building upon that foundation. And it's just sequential learning that is the key to it. It's about inspiring kids, about theory and practice to get them where they need to be from where they are.
1: Oh, that's impressive. Marshall L. Davis Sr. is Managing Director of the Marshall L. Davis Sr. African Heritage Cultural Arts Center in Liberty City. Brian Barrell is Director of the new documentary about the center titled An Instrumental Start, A Model for the Nation.
0: We're also going to be showing this in educational institutes across the country, and we are going to culminate when the film is shown at in Washington, D.C. as part of the Black Caucus in September, which we hope will help leaders, fund more programs like this.
1: Gentlemen, thank you very much to both of you. We really appreciate it.
4: 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Katie is our director of original live programming. Mateo Sanchez is WLRN's digital director. Sergio Bustos is our vice president of news. The vice president of radio and the show's technical supervisor is Peter J. Mertz. MJ Smith engineered today's show. I'm Tim Padgett. Have a great weekend and thanks for listening. Gracias, merci, obrigado.

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2: Cumbia, it's as incredible and it can be political and it can be intense. And so it took many, many years. Now cumbia is a... it's a commodity. It's huge, and everyone's love it. And it's like I put the example that when I was growing up, cumbia was called tropical music, and nowadays it's called cumbia, and it's very precise. It's like a coffee that on the past we used to take coffee, and now you take a macchiato with a skim milk in a very fancy place, and that happened to cumbia.
3: So you and Alvarez brought in one other musician to get on a track or two, Beck. Tell me about recording with him in Los Angeles.
2: Yes, Beck is an incredible character. And we kind of share also a lot of musical passions. And one of our references was all the time was Meridian Brothers. So I invite him and he say yes. So I feel very lucky we managed to have him.

0: One more final note on cumbia. One of the world's most well-known and beloved ambassadors of cumbia died earlier this week. Toto La Momposina. Go to theworld.org to hear our tribute to her. In some cultures, grief is very private, and funerals in those cultures are strictly for family and friends. Strangers stay away out of respect. They certainly don't cry out loudly. But in some places, emotional strangers are welcome at funerals.
1: We don't have to be related to the person. We only have to get the feeling that a human being is dead.
0: That's Willis Omondi. He leads a group of professional mourners in Kenya. Omondi leads the mourners in a series of wails, a mix of lyrical song and passionate cries. This funeral is in Kenya's western Luo region, where the mourning profession thrives. Georgina Achieng is the niece of the man being buried.
2: In our culture as Luos, we believe that if somebody is dead, if you don't give him a good send-off, his spirit might hover around and maybe haunt some

0: people, like if the children or maybe even the family members. So if we give him a good send-off, we believe that the spirit is happy.
1: The professionalization of mourning is relatively new, but for those who have just lost someone they love, they appreciate the comfort of people paying respect to the deceased. As for the mourners that make a living on this, they say it's a good, steady job that anyone can do at just about any age. You're with the world.
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2: 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Nicole Kidman and Javier Bardem star as Lucille Ball and Desi Arnaz as they face explosive personal accusations, political pressure, and cultural taboos during a pivotal production week of I Love Lucy. 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

0: 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I'm Mary Louise Kelly.
1: And I'm Juana Summer. Stephen Colbert has signed off the show he hosted for more than a decade.
0: His late night rivals stopped by to send him off.
2: We came to say we're going to miss you. Late night is not going to be the same without you.
3: Yeah. Without you, where will Americans turn to see a middle-aged white man make jokes about the news?
1: First, this news.
4: Live from NPR News in Culver City, California, I'm Duane Brown. More reaction today from the Democratic National Committee's release of its postmortem on election losses in 2024. Paul Begala is a longtime political strategist who helped Bill Clinton win the White House in 1992. He says the unfinished report failed to mention some of the same issues voters are facing today.
5: Affordability, cost of living, inflation, it's barely even mentioned. Imagine the after-action report after the sinking of the Titanic. And it doesn't mention icebergs. That's what drove the election. By the way, apparently they didn't even speak to President Biden, Vice President Harris, Governor Waltz, or any of the top strategists.
4: Begala says he doesn't think former Vice President Kamala Harris is done after gaining enormous attention after Biden dropped out of the 2024 race. Begala says moderate Democrats have won big in Virginia and New Jersey recently, and he cites a New York Times poll that says Democrats by a 2-to-1 margin want their party to move to the center, not the far left. The new chairman of the Federal Reserve says he hopes to learn more from both successes and mistakes of the past. NPR's Scott Horsley reports Kevin Warsh was sworn in today.
6: Supreme Court Justice Clarence Thomas administered the oath in the White House East Room. Warsh is the first Fed chairman to be sworn in there since Alan Greenspan in the 1980s. By design, the Fed is supposed to be insulated from political interference. President Trump has repeatedly challenged those boundaries, though, attacking the central bank for not slashing interest rates. Trump hinted at a different approach with Warsh.
7: I want Kevin to be totally independent. I want him to be independent and just do a great job. Don't look at me. Don't look at anybody. Just do your own thing and do a great job.
6: Interest rate cuts are less likely now that the U.S. war with Iran is putting upward pressure on gas prices and inflation.
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8: From the WLRN newsroom, I'm Helen Acevedo. The death of a prominent Miami graffiti artist on the Brightline tracks is the latest fatality linked to the high-speed passenger rail. The Miami Herald reports that Eric Allen Hurt, whose tag name is E-Sun, was walking on the tracks in Biscayne Park last week when he was struck and killed by a Brightline train. Hurt was a member of the street artist group called Miami Style Gods, or MSG, which was highlighted in a 2018 documentary titled The Last Vandals. His death marks the 206th reported Brightline-related fatality since 2017. Florida U.S. Senator Rick Scott is voicing concerns about the University of Florida's next choice for president, arguing the search process was not transparent. UF announced Stuart Bell as the sole finalist earlier this week. He held the same position at the University of Alabama for a decade. Meanwhile, Governor Ron DeSantis has expressed his support of Bell's nomination in a social media post. This is WLRN News.
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1: From the WLRN Newsroom, I'm Helen Acevedo. When the World Cup arrives in Miami next month, South Florida's stormy hurricane season will just be getting underway alongside a newly designated event, the heat season. So what does that mean for soccer fans crowded into a stadium or packed events around South Florida? WLRN's environment editor, Jenny Steladovich, takes a look at what to expect when soccer fans and heat come to town.
2: For this heat season, the Miami office of the National Weather Service is adding a whole new target for forecasts. The World Cup.
3: We're going to be deployed to the Miami-Dade County Emergency Operations Center.
2: Robert Moeda is the chief meteorologist for the National Weather Service's Miami office.
3: We're going to have meteorologists deployed to the City of Miami's command post at Bayfront Park, where they're having a fan fest almost on a daily basis for June and parts of July. And we're also going to be at the stadium on game days.
2: Moeda says to keep up with the additional workload, the Weather Service will be sending reinforcements from around the country. Going out into the field is a little unusual for meteorologists, but not unheard of for big events like the Super Bowl. What makes the World Cup different is the scale and timing. In the dead of summer, not winter, and for seven matches, not one big game.
3: The heat season is here, the summer is approaching, and we need to really stay safe out there and take those precautionary measures against the heat.
2: Here in South Florida, we're used to steamy weather. But a few years ago, scientists and weather forecasters realized conditions were getting worse thanks to climate change.
4: Scorching heat, and tonight, changes are coming to Miami-Dade's Extreme Heat Action Plan.
5: Heat index topped 110 degrees today, putting South Florida under its first ever excessive heat.
6: Time now for our favorite part of the day. We get to ask the question, how hot is it?
2: More intense rainfalls coupled with just a fraction of temperature increases means the feels like temperature is rising. So a few years ago, Miami-Dade County started a heat season, and the National Weather Service lowered the threshold for issuing warnings to better reflect those worsening risks from hot weather.
7: People, the way they experience heat in Miami is very different than the way heat is experienced in other cities in the U.S.
2: Amy Clement is an atmospheric scientist at the University of Miami Rosenstiel School who studies heat. I went to see Clement to find out if a stadium full of enthusiastic soccer fans might have special risk from the heat. She says about 4 months out of the year, including when the World Cup is being played in South Florida, temperatures consistently reach levels considered dangerous by the Weather Service.
7: In Miami, we've moved away from this idea about heat waves because heat doesn't come in waves here. It starts in May and ends in October.
2: But she says for many different reasons, heat produced by pavement, air conditioners, car exhaust, even by people in crowds like the World Cup, it can be difficult to predict just how much heat can be experienced in a specific place at a specific time.
7: So I actually don't even know if I can answer your question about the stadium itself, whether it will be exposed.
2: Her lab at Rosenstiel has tried to pin down the answer by doing studies that involve visiting people's homes or workplaces.
7: Exposure to heat here is very dependent on your occupation, on your income, and your vulnerability to it depends on pre-existing conditions or, you know, health status. And all of these things weave together in ways that make it really complex for people here in South Florida to deal with heat.
2: It's an important question to answer because for Weather Service warnings to be effective and protect people, there need to be thresholds. But unlike flooding or lightning, how someone experiences heat has a lot of variables.
7: It's a real gray area of what the threshold should be. And that's the same discussion happening right now with the FIFA and the fans. It's like, who's at risk at what level of heat? And how would you know? And how would you even monitor it?
2: FIFA, soccer's international governing body, has rules about heat for players. It's based on what's called the wet bulb temperature, which combines temperature with humidity to determine whether sweat can effectively cool the body. In December, FIFA announced it would impose water breaks halfway through each half of the matches, regardless of weather or location. Moeda, the forecasting chief at the Miami Weather Service, says meteorologists will be posted at player training facilities to help track the heat risk to players. But what about fans and all the workers?
7: Great that the athletes will be kept, that they should be kept healthy. But I think the bigger risk here is the fans. And let me just say that, you know, then there's the rest of us who are living here. Many of us are, you know, well adapted because we're in air conditioned, you know, work environments. But a lot of people, according to the census data, 25% of laborers in Florida work outdoors.
2: Besides the stadium and training facilities, Moeda says meteorologists will be stationed at places where fans gather to provide information to soccer officials and emergency managers. They'll also be at transportation hubs. He says the Weather Service will also be issuing advisories directly to the public, like during a regular heat season.
3: For a critical event like this, where, you know, tens of thousands of people, safety is super important.
2: As for cooling stations or other measures to address heat, officials at Hard Rock Stadium referred questions to FIFA. FIFA did not respond to WLRN's request for comment. Miami's local host committee is overseeing events in downtown Miami and at parks all around the county. In an email to WLRN, a spokeswoman said shade, access to water and hydration, and cooling features will be available. The nighttime matches mean stadium temperatures will be slightly cooler, but Clemens says out-of-towners might be caught off guard by how hot it can be at night in South Florida. That's because of the humidity. Nights don't cool down nearly as much as they do in other places.
7: At nighttime, when the sun is not shining, the earth is radiating heat away to space. And that's why in a desert, it's cool because it's so dry, all that heat just goes right out to space. But here in Florida, at nighttime, there's a layer of humidity that traps the radiation.
2: So she says fans need to remember to be proactive, stay hydrated, find shade when you can, and...
7: bead wear. It's going to be hot. That's my prediction.
2: And remember, in the words of Shakira, the sun comes out when you least expect it. I'm Jenny Stiletovich in Miami.
1: And this is WLRN News. I'm Helen Acevedo.
0: You may have heard about a recent federal court ruling affirming that independent journalism must remain free from political interference. 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
14: 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This hour, how the Detroit Opera is reimagining the opera Apartment House 1776 for America's birthday.
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17: Live from NPR News in Washington, I'm Ryland Barton. A federal judge dismissed human smuggling charges against Kilmar Abrego Garcia today. His wrongful deportation to El Salvador last year became an embarrassment for the Trump administration when it was ordered to return him to the U.S. Abrego Garcia claimed the timing of the criminal charges and inflammatory statements about him by top Trump officials demonstrated the prosecution was vindictive. He's still fighting efforts to deport him from the country. Secretary of State Marco Rubio says there's still more work to do to reach a deal with Iran. President Trump has been threatening more military action, as NPR's Michelle Kellerman reports.
18: After meeting NATO counterparts in Sweden, Secretary Rubio was asked about the prospects of a deal with Iran. He says the goal is an agreement that covers Iran's nuclear program and reopens the Strait of Hormuz.
19: But we also have to have a plan B. And plan B is, what if Iran refuses to open the straits? What if Iran decides, we refuse to open the straits, we're going to own the straits, and we're going to charge tolls for it? Okay, at that point, something has to be done about it.
18: And he says this affects Europe more than the U.S. Rubio repeated his frustration that a few NATO allies did not let the U.S. use bases to launch the war against Iran. The Strait of Hormuz was operating normally before the war. Michelle Kellerman, NPR News, the State Department.
17: Two Democratic senators are demanding answers from the Treasury Department about the decision to settle a case over the leak of President Trump's tax returns. NPR's Kerry Johnson reports.
20: Senators Elizabeth Warren of Massachusetts and Ron Wyden of Oregon are writing officials at the Treasury Department to get more detail about what they call an outrageously corrupt deal that creates a nearly $2 billion taxpayer fund that could compensate January 6 rioters and other Trump allies. The senators want the Inspector General for Tax Administration to probe whether any laws have been broken that bar political interference in the audit work of the IRS. Acting Attorney General Todd Blanche is defending the settlement, asserting Trump and his family will not receive any direct financial benefit. But the deal also seems to shield Trump from any legal problems over his past tax returns. Kerry Johnson, NPR News, Washington.
17: Authorities in northeastern Congo have banned funeral wakes and gatherings of more than 50 people to curb the Ebola outbreak. There are now 750 suspected cases and 177 suspected deaths, though more are expected as surveillance expands. Dr. Satish Pillai is the CDC's incident manager for Ebola response.
21: We are preparing to deploy 7 additional headquarters-based subject matter experts of viral hemorrhagic fever to DRC and Uganda to support our country offices.
17: Efforts to contain the virus face challenges, including misinformation and clashes with local customs. The United Nations has released $60 million to aid the response. 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
1: From the WLRN newsroom, I'm Helen Acevedo. Alex Saab, an alleged mastermind of the Venezuelan regime's epic corruption, was extradited to the U.S. this week. WLRN's Tim Padgett spoke with the Venezuelan journalist who exposed Saab's alleged crimes.
22: Saab had been poised to stand trial in Miami in 2023, but the Biden administration pardoned and released him in exchange for U.S. prisoners held in Venezuela. Now, new Venezuelan leader Delcy Rodriguez has sent Saab back again to face charges of global money laundering tied to billions of dollars in Venezuelan corruption schemes. Roberto Denis is the Venezuelan investigative reporter at Armando.info who first fingered Saab. In Saab's new trial in the U.S., I think we're going to learn many more things we still don't know about how he was able to carry out these schemes, Denise told WLRN from Colombia. Denise was forced into exile there in 2018 by the regime of then-Venezuelan dictator Nicolas Maduro, whom the U.S. arrested this year. Despite Saab's new extradition, Denise still doesn't feel it's safe for him to return. For the moment, I'm pessimistic because I still don't see real political change in Venezuela, Denise said. I'm Tim Padgett in Miami.
1: Denise is the subject of a PBS documentary, A Dangerous Assignment. This is WLRN News.
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0: America the Great Experiment, you know?
1: Even if this music sounds like nothing George Washington would recognize, he thinks the Founding Fathers would recognize experimental art as embedded in great American traditions.
0: That's in the DNA of the country, that you would have ideas that are different, that are separate, and that are seemingly in contradiction with each other. But it's not about all of us agreeing, it's about all of us buying into the synthesis and the project, the experiment together.
1: When Gideon started this project, he asked everyone involved what 1776 meant to them. He wanted them to imagine their ancestors as they sang, the spiritual traditions and legacies of oppression that created some of the music. What happens, he asked them, when we sing separately but together? What can we hear when we listen to each other in a different way? Netta Ulaby, NPR News.
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4: 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Nicole Kidman and Javier Bardem star as Lucille Ball and Desi Arnaz as they face explosive personal accusations, political pressure, and cultural taboos during a pivotal production week of I Love Lucy. 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

0: It's All Things Considered from NPR News. I'm Juana Summers.
1: And I'm Mary Louise Kelly. Bleachers is out today with a fifth album, Everyone for 10 Minutes.
0: The band is fronted by Grammy Award-winning producer Jack Antonoff.
2: On this album, they're playing around a little. They're a little experimental. Things feel a little bit softer and a little bit dreamier.
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3: Live from NPR News in Culver City, California, I'm Dwayne Brown. The new Federal Reserve chairman was sworn in today, replacing Jerome Powell. He faces an economy with rising inflation and an ongoing war with Iran that has sent energy prices soaring to record highs. Kevin Warsh says he hopes to learn from others' mistakes.
4: I will lead a reform-oriented Federal Reserve, learning from past successes and mistakes both, escaping static frameworks and models, and upholding clear standards of integrity and performance. Today marks a return to an institution that I do in fact cherish.
3: The Fed is supposed to be insulated from political interference, but President Trump has repeatedly challenged those boundaries, attacking the central bank for not slashing interest rates. Trump says Warsh will be, quote, totally independent. The deadline is quickly approaching for people in some parts of the country who want to register to vote in the primary elections. NPR's Hansi Luong reports.
5: Today is Oklahoma's voter registration deadline for the state's June 16th primary. Eligible voters in Oklahoma have only hours left to sign up online or in person or get their mail-in application postmarked. If you are registering by mail, the U.S. Postal Service recommends that you go to a post office and ask for a free manual postmark at the counter. In Washington, D.C., eligible voters have until Tuesday to get in their mail-in application or to register online. But D.C. voters still have time to register in person during early voting and on the day of D.C.'s primary on June 16th. If you've already registered to vote, you may want to go to your election official's website and check your status. Eligible voters can sometimes be removed from lists, especially if they move, change their name, or haven't voted in a while. Hansi Luong, NPR News.
3: Well, stocks finished higher on Wall Street following upbeat earnings reports from companies in the retail and tech sectors. This is NPR.
6: From the WLRN newsroom, I'm Helen Acevedo. Florida officials will pay nearly $500,000 to a biologist who was fired for criticizing conservative activist Charlie Kirk on social media after his death. The Florida Fish and Wildlife Conservation Commission fired biologist Brittany Brown after she reposted a meme that was critical of Kirk on her personal social media account. Brown filed a lawsuit in September. The biologist signed a $485,000 settlement agreement with FWC directors this week. As part of the settlement, Brown will not seek future employment at the agency. The Florida Department of Health in Miami-Dade County has issued a water quality advisory for Crandon Park North ahead of the holiday weekend. According to the agency, water at the Key Biscayne Park did not meet recreational water quality standards for Enterococcus bacteria yesterday. Elevated levels of the bacteria can indicate fecal contamination in the water. DOH Miami-Dade advises against any water-related activities at the park. This is WLRN News.
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1: 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I'm Mary Louise Kelly in Washington.
2: And I'm Elsa Chang in Culver City, California. The Late Show with Stephen Colbert is officially off the air. And taking its place tonight is a show called Comics Unleashed. It's been around for years. It's a comedy roundtable produced by the media mogul Byron Allen.
3: All right. We're going to have a great time tonight. Some very funny people here.
2: Allen makes this show right here in Culver City. And so I headed over to his production studios yesterday to sit down with him. And in a wide-ranging conversation for NPR's video podcast Newsmakers, we talked about his love of comedy, his first writing job, and how he made his fortune. Allen told me that airing his show in the 11:35 p.m. slot has been a lifelong dream.
3: I feel great. I feel amazing. You know, I tell everybody I have been pursuing this for 51 years.
2: And then the conversation got way more heated than I expected. This show has had hundreds of episodes since you started it about 20 years ago.
3: That's right.
2: And let's be honest, Byron, your show, Comics Unleashed, is nowhere near as popular as the show that it's replacing, Colbert.
3: I never said
2: okay?
3: it was.
2: Wait. Yeah. For years, your show has not gotten great reviews. People on IMDb gave it a rating of 4.3
3: out of
2: 10.
3: That's okay? too many.
2: That's not a great rating, Byron.
3: 4.3,
2: so
3: that's too many.
2: I want to ask you, are you doing anything different with this show this time around so you can make it better?
3: Okay.
2: Do you want to make it better?
3: Okay, so we're going to talk about better.
2: Yeah.
3: Let's talk about better. Am I going to do anything different?
2: Yeah.
3: Absolutely not!
2: Wait, but Byron, the reason I'm asking you if you're going to meet the moment is you have an opportunity here. You have an opportunity to capture Stephen Colbert's audience, which is more than 2.5 million viewers per episode. Wait, you have no interest in their eyeballs?
3: Well, here's what I have to say.
2: Okay.
3: Real simple. So now, when we started doing the show, right, Comics Unleashed, we're now celebrating our 20th anniversary. 20 years.
2: Yeah.
3: You tell me what show could stay on the air that long. And I'm proud of it because we've had on over 1,000 comedians. And we've had on every shape, size, color, black, white, Asian, Hispanic, gay, Jewish, Muslim.
2: Now, I want to know, have you had any conversations with anybody at CBS or at Paramount about boundaries not to cross or topics to avoid on Comics Unleashed?
3: Absolutely not.
2: Okay. How about if down the road?
3: No, you asked the question. I want to be clear. Well, I have absolutely not had any conversations with anybody at CBS or Paramount about what to say or not to say, politics or no or boundaries.
2: If Paramount or if someone at CBS down the road
3: comes
2: to you and says, don't have that comic on your show or don't talk about that topic, what would you do in that scenario?
3: I would say, guys, enjoy the 150 million I save you.
2: Okay. Now, we've been talking a lot about
3: Elsa,
2: how you
3: come
2: say-
3: on now. You have to talk to me business show, not show business. You have to, you have to remember
2: let's
3: this,
2: Let's talk
3: Elsa.
2: About your business
3: no,
2: show.
3: No, let's talk about business show. I pay them millions on top of the 150 they're saving.
2: You're saving them money. Also, you're offering-
3: And I'm paying them.
2: You're also offering them comedy that you say will not be controversial. In fact-
3: I didn't say the word controversial.
2: Well, okay, let me read your quote.
3: No,
2: I'm gonna read your
3: controversial.
2: Quote. Byron, let me read your quote. These are your words.
3: Okay.
2: We are doing a show with nothing political, racist, sexist, or homophobic.
3: That's right.
2: Just clean comedy.
3: I never used the word controversial.
2: What do you say to people out there who are listening or reading that quote and thinking to themselves, that sounds like some boring, toothless comedy?
3: Okay, here's what I would
2: say. What do you say to them?
3: I would say to them, for you, that may be boring, toothless comedy. You have a huge audience out there. You only need 1 or 2% to be a success. Not everybody's gonna love me. But there is that 1 or 2% that will be like, hell yeah, I'm rolling with you. And I learned that at an early age. And by the way, that simple lesson made me a billionaire.
4: You've been doing comedy since you were a kid. We've been talking about you were on Carson when you were 18.
3: Yes.
4: Can you just explain to me, like, over the years, over the course of your life, why did you decide eventually to start leaning more into the business side of it all instead of focusing on the craft of comedy itself and only that?
3: Yeah. It's not show business, it's business show.
4: Okay. Your favorite line.
3: It is business show.
4: That's meaning?
3: Look, I've been able to sell 74 television shows. I have on more first-run shows than all the studios combined. I have on over 13 hours a day of television with my name on it. And that's important to me because my passion is to make sure that we own something as black people in America.
4: Right.
3: That we control.
4: That black people not just make content, they own the content.
3: We own the content. Yeah. You know, we have plenty of corporations out here who make money off of our style, our creativity, our swagger, but that's over. It's time for us to own it.
4: I get that, and I get that that's a very important desire.
3: Yes.
4: I also want to understand what kind of media mogul you want to be as that black American. Why do I ask this? Because you have this long history of trying to buy media properties that are in decline, like BET and VH1. You also tried to buy Paramount before Skydance showed up. You just acquired this majority stake in BuzzFeed. So you do have this pattern of going after media platforms that are in distress. What is the strategy? Is it you're actually trying to make these platforms better? Or are you mainly just trying to grab up as much stuff as possible to grow your empire?
3: Well, yeah, it's both. I feel I can make them better, and you do need scale. I'm chasing Walt Disney. I'm chasing Rupert Murdoch. Those are the best of the best. In media, I love business. I live for business. I don't smoke. I don't drink. I don't do drugs. I don't play golf. You know what I love to do? I love business. I love it. I live it. I breathe it. I eat it. Sleep it.
4: Yeah.
3: Right?
4: Yeah.
3: I love. You never thought of what is a ball?
4: Golf as a vice.
3: Well, you're taking up time trying to get a white ball in the hole. Come on now. My passion is business. A lot of people buy businesses in the penthouse and take them to the lobby. I buy them in the lobby and take them to the penthouse.
4: I do want to return to the reason that we are talking here today, and that is the cancellation of Stephen Colbert.
3: I had nothing to do with that.
4: I know. You have called that cancellation a quote.
3: I had nothing to do with that.
4: You called it a, quote, unfortunate event. So let me ask you this.
3: It was.
4: What do we lose when someone like Stephen Colbert goes off the air?
3: Stephen Colbert is an American treasure. He is a phenomenal human being. Here's the good news. He owns his talent, and he has an audience that loves him. He just has to decide where he wants to plant his flag next. And quite frankly, there's so many places he can go. I would support him on anything he wants to do. He doesn't need me, but I would do it in a nanosecond.
4: Maybe you need to invite him on Comics Unleashed.
3: He's always invited. And by the way, when he saw that I got the time period, he texted me and he said, congratulations, I'm very happy for you. Don't you wish Johnny Carson could have witnessed this? And it brought tears to my eyes.
4: Yeah, I bet. Byron Allen,
3: baby,
4: host of Comics Unleashed
3: with
4: on
3: Byron
4: CBS.
3: Allen, the best of the best, baby.
4: So great talking to you.
3: Oh, yeah, Elsa. I love this one. This was good. This was confrontational. I felt like I was on Jerry Springer. Maury Payne. Hey, Elsa, I'm not the baby daddy. Elsa, this is not my baby, Elsa.
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7: From the WLRN newsroom, I'm Helen Acevedo. Nearly 8,000 Floridians are diagnosed with melanoma and skin cancer every year, according to the National Library of Medicine. On WGCU-TV's Southwest Florida in Focus, host Jennifer Crawford spoke with Dr. Mark Hurlburt, CEO of the Melanoma Research Alliance, to learn more about what we can do to limit sun overexposure.
8: Melanoma is the most deadly type of skin cancer. Most people think of it as a brown mole or a spot on your skin, but not all melanomas are brown. Sometimes it can start as a red raised spot or pimple looking like thing on your skin. But melanoma is quite common. There's 230,000 Americans will hear the words, you have melanoma, especially a lot in sunny Florida. And we could talk about the risk factors, which includes primarily sun exposure, but a few others as well.
9: What are the risk factors and the symptoms if someone would actually think they might have it?
8: 95% of melanomas are caused by UV sun radiation. Sun exposure is the main risk factor. Bad sunburns and every sunburn you have throughout your lifetime is cumulative in increasing your risk for melanoma. What people should look out for is any spots on your skin that are changing. So we like to encourage people to know your bodies, know your skin, and know what freckles and moles and spots you have. And then if something changes or something new shows up, have that looked at by your doctor.
9: And what are the recommendations for wearing sunscreen? We hear so many different things, whether it should be SPF 15 or 50 or 70.
8: The Melanoma Research Alliance and our dermatology advisory board recommend SPF 30 or higher every day. I'm very fair-skinned, and so I personally use SPF 50 every day on my face and all my exposed skin if I'm outdoors. And what's critical is to use what we call broad spectrum sunscreen. So that protects against both UVA radiation as well as UVB. Another critical thing is you can't just apply it once a day and be done. We encourage people to make it part of your morning routine before you leave the house. So apply your sunscreen. And then key is to reapply throughout the day, especially if you're going to be outdoors directly in the sun for long periods of time. You need to reapply every 2 hours. And if you're going to hit the beach or the pool, once you get out of the water, then you should reapply as soon as you dry off.
9: There are people, I know some personally, who will not wear sunscreen because they are so concerned about chemical ingredients in the sunscreen and spraying it all over their skin.
8: In our survey, we also found about 60% of people were at least familiar with some of these concerns in sunscreen ingredients. There are two different classes of sunscreens, chemical sunscreens and mineral sunscreens. Chemical sunscreens have ingredients like oxobenzone, and it's commonly the ones you spray on. But look at the ingredients on the back of the package. People that have concerns about the chemical ones are more comfortable with mineral sunscreens. Those are zinc oxide and titanium dioxide. Those you rub on your skin, mostly in lotions, but some come in spray forms. But they're mineral sunscreens, and those ingredients sit on the surface of your skin and reflect the UV radiation. They're not absorbed into the skin. But all of them are regulated by the FDA, and all sunscreens are safe and effective.
9: Melanoma, people might think, oh, it's just something that they can take off, it's quick, it's no big deal, but it actually is fatal if left untreated.
8: Melanoma is one of the most preventable cancers, so by practicing some of the sun-safe behaviors that we've talked about, but it also is highly treatable, especially if it's found early, then surgery would be the first line of option. We've made a lot of progress in treating advanced melanomas. We've had 19 new drugs approved here in the United States by the FDA since 2011. So if you do have a more advanced melanoma, there are a lot of treatment options. And I would encourage people to be hopeful that they can have positive outcomes.
9: What are the other steps for limiting the exposure to the sun and the potential of developing this cancer?
8: There's a lot of great manufacturers nowadays that make UV protective clothing. They actually weave the fabrics in a way that they provide UV protection more than a standard t-shirt or pair of jeans would. Seek shade. If you're going to go to the beach, get an umbrella and avoid directly exposing your skin to the sun. Avoid the peak sun hours between 10 a.m. and 4 p.m. Get outside before 10 in the morning and do your exercise, do your yard work, or do it at the end of the day, sort of after 4 in the afternoon into the early evening hours.
9: And if anyone wants to learn more about this, where can they go?
8: We have a lot of useful information on our website for the Melanoma Research Alliance. It's curemelanoma.org.
7: That was Dr. Mark Hurlper, CEO of the Melanoma Research Alliance, speaking with WGCU-TV's Jennifer Crawford on Southwest Florida in Focus. This is WLRN News. I'm Helen Acevedo.
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10: Earnings reports are upon us. Big tech and AI are going public. The new Fed chair gets sworn in. The economic week that was. Next time on Marketplace.
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0: Coming up.
1: They saw a bird that actually converted them. They call it a spark bird.
0: Grab your binoculars, gang. But first, let's do the numbers. Dow Industrial's up 294 today, 0.6%, 50,579. The NASDAQ added 50 points, that is 0.2%, 26,343. The S&P 500 gained 27 points, that is just shy of 0.4%, 74.73. For the week, the 5 days gone by, the Dow picked up 2.3%. The NASDAQ rose just shy of about 0.5%. The S&P 500 added 0.9%. The Chinese computer manufacturer Lenovo reported a big jump in quarterly revenue, sent its shares 19.75% higher in Hong Kong. That news also boosted some U.S. computer makers. Dell Technologies added 16.75%. HP accumulated 15.25%. Bonds rose, yield on the 10-year T-note fell 4.55%. You're listening to Marketplace.
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